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0: What is the way forward in these really thorny, messy situations where life is created outside of the womb? I don't think we know yet. And the reality is that there are so many embryos that are out there. I mean, hundreds of thousands of embryos.
1: 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That's coming up on The Daily from The New York Times.
2: Live from NPR News in Culver City, California, I'm Duane Brown. California Governor Gavin Newsom signed a package of bills that institute some of the strongest online protections for children in the country. From member station KQED, Rachel Miro reports.
3: It's 13 bills in all. One is a ban on addictive social media features for anyone under 16. Another sets safety rules for AI chatbots used by kids. Thousands of families, schools, and states have sued the tech industry over harms to young users. AI developers now face their own wave. Newsom said the parents behind these bills, lawmakers among them, all describe the same thing.
4: Exhaustion and frustration, anger, despair, feeling hopeless. Parents can't compete. Can't compete with the engineering. Can't compete with the algorithms.
3: Some civil liberties groups argue the rules infringe on privacy and free speech, but OpenAI backed the chatbot bill, saying it will help teens learn. For NPR News, I'm Rachel Miro.
2: Republicans are working to shrug off voter concerns about the economy, the war with Iran, and President Trump's latest round of sweeping tariffs.

0: It's day two of a first-ever midterm GOP convention in Dallas. Comes just 53 days away from the November election. Veteran pollster and political consultant Frank Luntz says so far the convention shows GOP members remain divided.
1: I've never heard a Republican Senate leader booed before. Senator John Thune. And these are hardcore Republicans sitting in that audience applauding the president. The damage in attacking his own party is significant. And you listen to the response to the Speaker of the House, and that was incredibly positive. So you have a Republican Party right now that seems divided, that seems to be challenging each other, and you don't want to have this 2 months before the election.
0: This is NPR.
2: Live from KUNM in Albuquerque, I'm Mark Haslett. The United States Agriculture Department's move to repeal protections for roughly 45 million acres of federal forest land without a public hearing has prompted a response from New Mexico environmentalist groups. Source New Mexico reports that Democratic U.S. Senator Martin Heinrich was among about 80 people who attended a public hearing last night in Albuquerque, hosted by New Mexico Wild and other environmentalist organizations. Organizers said they would submit testimony from speakers at the hearing to the USDA. Other forums are scheduled to be held in Pecos, Las Cruces, and Silver City over the coming days. USDA Secretary Brooke Rollins on August 18th announced that the department had formally proposed repealing the 2001 Roadless Rule. That law currently protects federal forest land, including 1.6 million acres in New Mexico, from road construction and timber harvesting. The USDA's announcement made no mention of public forums to receive feedback on the proposal. Instead, the department is accepting online comments on the repeal. It will be accepting comments through September 21st. The CEO of Plains Regional Medical Center in Clovis was terminated this week. Eastern New Mexico News reports that Bill Priest arrived at work yesterday morning to learn of his dismissal. Hospital board member Brad Bender told Eastern New Mexico News that the move was a surprise to both the board and Priest. Presbyterian would not comment on the dismissal of Priest, who had been with Plains Regional since September 2023. Presbyterian says that Brian Dietz has been made interim CEO. Plains Regional Medical Center, which is operated by Presbyterian Healthcare, is the only hospital serving East Central New Mexico. The closest other New Mexico hospitals are located in Clayton, Las Vegas, and Lovington. In Taos, an AI literacy coach and testing tool used by Taos Municipal Schools and other districts across the state is facing scrutiny from parents and others concerned about how the software uses and stores recordings of children's voices. The Taos News reports that the New Mexico Public Education Department began requiring a tool called Amira ISIP as its new statewide testing tool for students in grades kindergarten through second grade during the previous school year. A bipartisan group of 35 New Mexico lawmakers sent a letter to Education Secretary Mariana Padilla on August 25th. The letter called for greater transparency and additional independent testing to evaluate how accurately Amira measures students' literacy. The Taos News reports that the Public Education Department is accepting bids for potential alternative testing tools.
3: From the New York Times, I'm Rachel Abrams, and this is The Daily. In recent years, more and more Americans have been turning to IVF to have children, which means more and more embryos are being stored in fertility clinics all over the country. And that has made one question increasingly urgent. What should happen to those embryos if a couple breaks up? In much of the country, the legal system has no clear answer to that question, nor does it have clear rules for weighing one person's desire to become a parent against another person's desire not to. Today, my colleague Caroline Kitchener tells us the story of one couple that found themselves caught in this exact limbo. It's Thursday, September 10th. Caroline, you recently chronicled this really heart-wrenching fight over embryos that this one couple had made when they were still together. And I think most of us are familiar with the broad outlines of IVF. Like, IVF is a process that helps people have children, right? But when you talk about these questions that it raises as more and more people are doing it, what specifically about IVF is at issue here?
4: So IVF, or in vitro fertilization, is a process by which egg and sperm are combined together to create an embryo in a lab outside of the uterus. And often embryos are frozen and stored for future use. And there are a lot of murky gray areas that people are just starting to explore and think about differently. One of which is the question of what happens to those embryos if a couple breaks up. Who has custody of the potential for life? Mm. And I recently came across a case out of New York that I think really captured a lot of these dilemmas. The woman is Erin Millender and the man is Adam Rubin. Adam declined an interview with me, but he did provide answers to a detailed list of questions that I sent him. And he also outlined his point of view in extensive affidavits that he filed for the case. I did, however, spend a lot of time with Erin and talked to her for many hours about her story.
5: My name is Erin Alice Millender.
4: Erin is a lawyer. She is 47 years old.
5: This would be a very different discussion if I was 27 and not 47. But he met me at almost 40. He knew what the stakes were. We both did.
4: She's very focused on her career. And
5: I kind of told myself at 26 that I'd give it a good 10 years before I started to worry.
4: But Erin gets to her mid-30s and the guy has not appeared yet.
3: Well, how does she eventually meet Adam?
4: So they meet in 2018 through a mutual friend from a book club.
5: I met him the old-fashioned way, which I loved.
4: He works at an HVAC company. He helps run the HVAC company. He's about to turn 37 when they meet. She's about to turn 39.
5: We had really good conversation. I think we talked and watched basketball for probably 5 hours before we were like, oh yeah, we met to get dinner.
4: And then a couple months in, they're going to have sex for the first time. And she says, you should know that if we got pregnant, I would want to keep it. Hmm. You know, she has thought through the fact that even if they weren't going to have this lifelong romance, she could see having a child that they co-parent together. And ultimately, you know, as they spend more time together, it does become clear that they both want a partner and kids.
5: This was somebody I wanted to build a life with. I think it was that first fall, about 6-7 months in, my father had gotten ill and I moved him to New York. And the way he took care of my dad really told me a lot about how he felt about family.
4: But I think the timelines are a little off.
5: I told him, I was like, hey, you know, but I'm ready for this next step because I'm 40 and I would like to have children and I would like to have them with you. And I think this could be great. But if that's not where you're at, I really need to know.
4: And he's not ready. And they actually break up.
5: And then about 5 or 6 months later, he came back and changed his mind, said he really wanted to have a future with me.
4: And in September 2021, they get married.
3: So, okay, Caroline, at this point in the story, where are they in terms of their plans to have children?
4: Well,
5: we always knew that we were going to start as soon as we could after we got married, because at that point I was 42.
4: When Erin goes to the doctor to get checked out, they actually tell her that she has some issues with infertility. And they start IVF. Mm-hmm. Adam is very supportive.
5: I mean, he more than showed up.
4: But pretty quickly, things start to get more complicated. They find out that from the IVF process, they only have 3 embryos they can use. And one of them has some abnormalities. Mm-hmm. And in the same period, her dad, who she is just so close to.
5: My dad had a severe stroke that left him in need of 24-hour care.
4: His health is taking a turn for the worse.
5: And it pushed our timeline back. So by the time we transferred the first embryo, it was a full year after we had created it.
4: They do their first embryo transfer to try to place the embryo inside of Aaron's uterus. They do that with the strongest of all the embryos. And they find out that the transfer failed. Mm.
5: It was incredibly heavy. And my husband just kept looking at me, not saying a word. It felt like something's wrong. Like maybe I'm alone in this. I asked him what he was feeling and, you know, he said, I'm sad. And that was kind of it.
4: And when they decide to do another round of IVF, they have another setback. That round yields no more viable embryos. So all they have are those 2 embryos left. This is where things start to get really hard because Aaron doesn't feel like he is affected in the way that she is. Mm. And that starts to create this really difficult distance between them.
6: We'll be right back.
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12: This is The Daily. I'm Rachel Abrams. Back to my conversation with Caroline Kitchener about 2 people fighting over the fate of an embryo they'd made before they broke up and the legal limbo they found themselves in. So Caroline, where do things go from here?
4: So this is the point where the perspectives on what happened really diverge. Unfortunately, like I said, I didn't get to talk to Adam directly for this story, but from the email he sent me and from his court records, it seems very clear to me that this period of time was also very hard for him. And there was a point, he said, where he felt like she really stepped away from him.
5: I tried my best to explain to him that I am trying to bring a new life into the world. I am trying to keep my dad in this world. I am the primary breadwinner in our household. I am trying to maintain executive presence at work.
4: She moved into a different bedroom.
5: I needed space. I needed a minute.
4: She said she didn't want to do couples counseling anymore.
5: Couples counseling, we had been doing it for months. It wasn't really fixing anything. And I said, you know, I need to go to my corner and just decompress for a second. I need.
4: And then she told him that she didn't want him to come to any more of their IVF appointments. And I think that in particular, to be suddenly shut out of something that he had given so much emotional energy to, that was really, really difficult. Mm. And I thought I would just read a few of his words directly.
13: Please.
4: So Adam says, "I was devastated by these decisions, particularly the exclusion from our joint efforts to build a family." He says, "When I conveyed how painful it was to be excluded, she responded, 'You are not a priority.'" Adam says, "I was shocked and hurt, especially given the intimate and collaborative nature of the journey we had undertaken until then. Her exclusion of me from the medical process was absolute. I was reduced from a co-participant to a bystander." Mm. You know, at some point, Aaron remembers Adam saying something along the lines of, "I would rather have a healthy marriage than a baby." She told me, she said to Adam, "Look, we have the rest of our lives to work on this marriage. But for a baby, we are in the 11th hour right now." And that's just not how Adam sees it at all. And by the end of June 2023, he brings up divorce for the first time. And Aaron is just totally shocked by that, she says. Mm. And then very quickly, too, her mind turns to these embryos that they've created together. So she calls the clinic to see what her options are.
5: And they told me, "Well, actually, your husband called and withdrew his consent for there to be any more embryo transfers."
4: And she finds out that Adam has actually revoked his consent to use the embryos.
13: Oh, wow. And he had not given her any indication that he was going to do that.
4: No. Aaron is now thinking, okay, what options do I have left? And that's the point at which she decides to freeze her eggs. Her kind of tentative plan is that she could find an anonymous donor to create embryos with. But the doctor really drives home just how slim those chances are at this point for her.
13: Mm.
4: And so she knows those embryos that she created with Adam, those are her best chance at having a biological child. And so at that point, a New York divorce court becomes the forum for deciding this question of embryo custody and the fate of these two remaining embryos.
13: Okay, but when a couple goes to an IVF clinic, I would have imagined that there would be contracts that you sign with the clinic and sign with each other or sign with somebody that address some of these questions, such as what happens to the embryo if we break up or somebody dies or, I don't know, like a million different hypothetical situations.
4: There are contracts. And Aaron and Adam decide that in the case of a divorce, those embryos would go to one party or the other. But they never specified which party that would be.
13: Mm.
4: And so this really brings us to the heart of the court case and the question of who gets custody of the embryos. And they have oral arguments in a Brooklyn courthouse last September.
13: So what is each person's argument before the court?
4: So Aaron's side is making the case that there was a deep promise that was made. And she really sacrificed the last years of her biological fertility because Adam said that they were going to have children together and that you really can't just take that away. On top of that, they say that Aaron has always wanted to be a mother and this is more than likely her last chance.
13: And what about Adam's side? What does he say?
4: I want to read some of his arguments for why he feels that Aaron should not get the embryos without his consent. He says, "I did not endure the IVF process, assist with medical appointments and injections, or provide care for her ill father with the intention of being reduced to an anonymous donor. These actions were expressions of love and commitment to building a family together. Given the nature of Ms. Millender's conduct during our marriage and the divorce proceedings, I do not believe that co-parenting is a viable path forward." And Aaron knows that if the judge rules in her favor, she will have the opportunity to transfer an embryo. And in fact, the judge rules in her favor.
13: Wow.
4: But Aaron also knows Adam is probably going to appeal this decision, which means that I am probably going to have a very narrow window in which to get this embryo inside of my body. And pretty much immediately, she starts the IVF process.
5: I was running back and forth between the clinic and the court, trying to see if anything had been filed, and just really praying that the universe was on my side.
4: And just as she expects, Adam files an appeal, and the appellate court actually does put a stay, basically temporarily blocks the lower court's ruling. But before the stay was announced, Erin was able to get in at the IVF clinic for her embryo transfer. And eventually she gets the call from the clinic telling her that she's pregnant.
13: And how does Adam react to this news when he finds out?
4: Well, he doesn't know for a while. He actually is told by Erin's lawyer the night before they have a hearing in New York City.
13: Mm.
4: And so I'm actually there in the courthouse for the moment when they see each other for the first time, both knowing that Erin is carrying their child.
13: Wow. So at this point, as I understand it, Erin is pregnant. There's one remaining embryo left in the custody case. Where does the case stand today?
4: So now the case actually is on appeal. So there is, you know, another higher court that is going to decide what should happen to the remaining embryo in the case. So this is a case that will have bearing on other cases, depending on what that appeals court rules. Two-thirds of states have no precedent on this issue of who would get the embryos in the case of a couple splitting up. And when you don't have precedent from a higher court, it gives more power to the individual judges of the lower court level. And we really see states figuring this out actively in real time. Arizona actually became the first state to have legislation on this issue back in 2018. Their law said that the embryos should go to whichever party was more likely to have those embryos as children.
13: Hmm.
4: Last year, a very similar case to Erin and Adam's went all the way up to the Michigan Supreme Court. And the Supreme Court ultimately said, you know what? We're not going to rule on this. This is a question for the legislature.
13: Mm-hmm.
4: So it's still kind of wide open.
13: What do you think, Caroline, that Erin would say to somebody who felt that it was unfair that her desire to have a child trumped Adam's desire to not have a child, or at least not have this child with this embryo?
4: Well, I actually asked Erin that question.
5: I definitely did feel the weight of this decision. And I understand that reasonable people might not agree about what should happen here. It's hard is what it is. It's just really, really hard. And sometimes there are no good choices. You know, go against my husband's wishes or never be a mother. Like, that's what kind of choice is that? It's an impossible choice.
4: So at this point, Erin is well on her way. She is due in October.
13: Wow.
4: And I think now she's really still trying to figure out how she got here, how this would be different if, you know, they'd done it the old-fashioned way and had sex and Erin had gotten pregnant. And then 3-4 months into the pregnancy, they decided to get a divorce.
5: Outside of IVF, if a man changes his mind 5 days after conception and wants to withdraw his DNA, there is no remedy for that. Nature doesn't offer a remedy for that. For years, we had a shared goal of building a family together. So is one person allowed to deviate from the plan unilaterally and change the entire course of somebody else's future?
4: You know, when I started working on this story, I was thinking about a similar thing to Erin. I was thinking about how this all would have played out differently if the baby had been conceived naturally rather than through IVF. But that's not the situation we're in. They didn't get pregnant the old-fashioned way. And man, that changes everything. And that is why this case is so interesting and I think so important, because the reality is that there are so many more embryos that are out there. I mean, hundreds of thousands of embryos. What is the way forward in these really thorny, messy situations where life is created outside of the womb? I don't think we know yet.
13: Caroline Kitchener, thanks so much.
4: Thank you so much for having me.
13: Caroline Kitchener writes about the American family for the New York Times.
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0: Stardate September 10th. A planet orbiting a dead star 750 light-years from Earth is a real lemon. The planet is shaped like a lemon, a result of the extreme gravity of its parent star. The system is PSR J2322-2650. The star is a pulsar, the crushed corpse of a once mighty star. It's heavier than the Sun, but only about as wide as a small city. It spins almost 300 times per second, beaming out jets of energy. One of the jets sweeps across Earth, so the star appears to pulse on and off. The pulsar is so dense that its surface gravity is about 100 billion times stronger than Earth's gravity. And the planet is only about a million miles away, about 1% the distance from Earth to the Sun. At that range, the pulsar's gravity stretches the planet, making it look like a lemon. The planet is about as massive as Jupiter, the giant of our own solar system. And it has a thick atmosphere made mainly of carbon and helium, a combination that scientists can't explain. Gamma rays from the pulsar heat the planet's day side to 3,700 degrees Fahrenheit. So you'd need a lot of lemonade to stay cool on this lemon planet. The system is too faint to see with the eye alone, but it's easy to pick out its location. It's low in the southeast by mid-evening, close to the left of Fomalhaut, the only bright star in that region of the sky. We'll talk about another site close to Fomalhaut tomorrow. For the University of Texas at Austin MacDonald Observatory, I'm Billy Henry.
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2: 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This is Aija, your host for tonight. We're starting off this set with Bob Marley, Zion Train. After that, a short interview with Bob,

0: See, you can love my music for love reality, you know. You can love my music like how you love Barry White music. Mm. It's different people love my music from the people who love Barry White music. Mm. The music never just come for vain, you know.
1: That's right. A serious thing.
0: No, music never just come for vain.
1: You think the whole question of fame, what it entails, that a part of you belongs to that world of music, you think that's going to change your affect your beliefs in any way?
0: Can't do that to me, man. You're mad. I'm in control. Man can't change. Anybody change, them change from long time, man. Them not just change. Them will have that change with them. You understand? You know, nothing happening, you know. You just understand everything. Not a thing happened. Whatever you see, it was there before, man.
1: But I think people envy you because this is where they would
0: want... You can't envy me because I will hold on to some... I see some big granny drop and run go see her when she let go her weight for me. I have Mickey and Caesar down and she said, God bless him, son. No, then nobody can take them the blessing from me. And them the thing I go through, my friend. You see the little friends where you grow with. Me no deal with that, you know. Me I come longer than friend. I was alone by myself long before me meet any friend.
1: I think if people...
0: I mean, if you can't come deal with something right and just set your brethren, this is what I want to do and make life be nice. You figure, say, you must be a hypocrite and start fight. Me start fight because no guy no better than me. People fight me and they move it better for me. Because when them fight me, you can't go sit down and meditate of what they're fighting me for and make a song of it. Or you think me right, I'll shot the sheriff and all them children. Just the fight with me, I get in my own group.

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0: How did you start out originally? What's the story of that? Because
1: I started out in school, when I was going to school. Before I was going to school, I started to play music. I was singing from when I was 2 years young. See? And I started to play instrument when I was three.
0: Three? What instrument did you play at three?
1: Piece of board and a sardine pan and some strings attached to it. And
0: you didn't make it yourself, did you? Three?
1: Yes.
0: Really?
1: About five. I made that when I was five. But, you know, youths around me used to be musical inclined. And anything that made music or make sound, we could have invented as youth. At the age of five, I made my own and I played it. And people pay me to hear me play it at that time.
0: Did
1: I went on stage when I was seven.
0: And what did you do at seven? You sang songs? Did you sing, what kind of songs did you sing? Not ones that you written yourself, right?
1: No, man. Them time never used to write songs, man. It's just songs that, you know, maybe the teacher may design or, you know, even say a couple of poems or them kind of things. And
0: but you liked to perform at seven?
1: Yes. And it was very good. That was to prove that I was, you know, musically inclined at that time.
0: And did that get you any special music training in school?
1: Well, I got about 6 months practical pianoforte music lesson. And that was, I reached fifth grade in music in pianoforte music lesson, but right now I don't remember nothing about music. I've been killed and humiliated and aggravated so many times and frustrated so many times within the shit team. I forget how to play piano the way I used to play it when I was 13.
0: How did you start out meeting Bob and Bunny?
1: Well, we didn't start as a trio. We started as about a sevener. About seven people was in the group them time. Even Joe Higgs used to sing with us once upon a time.
0: So
1: and his partner and two girls used to sing with us one time.
0: And Junior Bradway.
1: Bradway used to sing with us. Vision used to sing with us. So it started from a huge group, which was a family-like. But due to unfavorable financial condition at that time, even until this time, we would not be able to cope with a group that size. See? Even if it was getting $5 million a week. See? So we couldn't cope with that unfavorable financial condition, causing the group to disintegrate and break down to three. And when it broke down to three, once upon a time or twice or thrice upon a time, Bob left the group due to the same unfavorable financial condition. And he went to America to work. And at the same time, we couldn't get to go to America. And music was my career, was my way of life, and my way of obtaining and achieving. So I couldn't make because he went away. I stopped singing. We continued the group, and Vision, who was a part of the Soulettes, at that time the Soulettes was not in functioning, so he would gladly come over. And we did some work with Bunny. And the group continued to maintain the name, The Wailers.
2: I've been through all humiliations. Talking about sing and get $20 and get... I've been through lower than that. I have tunes 1, 2, and 3. On the charts, Wailers, those time. And when we hold a position of 1, 2, and 3, if you check further down, like 9, 20, coming up, we have songs down here coming up.
3: So you almost got the whole chart,
2: yes,
3: right?
2: Yes, we never leave the chart for months. Yes, and all those times we've been on the chart. Sometimes my shoes only have uppers, no downers. Oh, so. My foot on the ground, see? And those are the kind of shit things that I've been through. But just because of the love of music and the love of my people, knowing that my people have been lost into fantasy, and I was heading in the same direction until Jah the Creator said, no, not that way. You're going the wrong way.
3: How old were you when that came to you?
2: Well, I was about 18, you know, 19, stepping up.
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0: 2026 is about halfway over, so we look to see what some of Morning Edition's most popular stories have been about so far this year. 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

0: Strangely enough, however, nobody has told you about Gene Debs, one of the most important Americans of the 20th century. Why? Why haven't they told you about Gene Debs and the ideas he fought for? The answer is simple. More than a half century after his death, the handful of people who own and control this country, including the mass media and the educational system, still regard Debs and his ideas as dangerous, as a threat to their stability and class rule, and as someone best forgotten about.
1: When he ran for president the fifth time in 1920 as the candidate of the Socialist Party, Eugene V. Debs was 65 years old. He was also an inmate in the Atlanta Federal Penitentiary.
0: Imprisoned for a 10-year sentence by President Woodrow Wilson's administration for opposing America's participation in World War I, a war which he considered to be an imperialist venture, fought between the national ruling classes and using the working class of both sides as cannon fodder. Outspent by the Republicans and Democrats by more than 100-1, almost a million Americans voted for convict Eugene V. Debs to be their president. Who was Gene Debs?
1: Eugene V. Debs was a socialist, a revolutionary, and probably the most effective and popular leader that the American working class has ever had.
2: Debs for president!
3: Let the wealth of the nation belong to all the people and not just the millionaires.
4: Production for use, not for profit.
2: Workers, stand together!
4: We want Debs!
0: For 50 years, until his death in 1926, Eugene V. Debs devoted his life to the struggles of the American and international working class.
1: When workers, earning starvation wages on the railroad and in many other industries, needed help in organizing unions to defend their interest against the powerful corporations, Debs was there. He helped organize dozens of unions, including the American Railway Union, which at one time had a membership of 150,000.
0: When American workers needed a radical independent political party to stand up to the Democratic and Republican parties, which represented the interests of the capitalist class, Debs was there. He helped found the Socialist Party and ran for president on its ticket 5 times.
1: When American workers needed a revolutionary industrial union which refused to compromise with their employers, Debs was there. In 1905, he was one of the organizers of the Industrial Workers of the World, the powerful IWW.
0: During and after the First World War, when free speech was virtually abolished in this country, when radicals and anti-war activists were thrown into jail for expressing their opinions, when newspapers were censored and closed down by the government, when citizens were fired from their jobs because of their political views, Gene Debs was there. On numerous occasions, he put his life on the line by speaking out against the imperialist slaughter taking place in Europe.
1: In September 1918, when the court was about to sentence him to his jail sentence for opposing World War I, the 63-year-old Debs fixed his eyes upon the presiding judge and spoke his philosophy of life.
5: Your Honor, years ago I recognized my kinship with all living things.
0: Unlike the capitalist politicians and labor leaders of his day, or this day, such as Samuel Gompers and the leadership of the American Federation of Labor, Eugene Debs was a man who had a vision that life on this planet could be something of beauty, joy, and cooperation. He refused to believe that the suffering that he saw all about him, the poverty, ignorance, war, and exploitation, was caused by God or nature.
1: He believed rather that much of human suffering was caused by an irrational and cruel economic system, capitalism, which functioned not to improve the quality of life for all the people, but simply to enrich the bank accounts of the few who owned and controlled the economy. Men such as John D. Rockefeller and J.P. Morgan. And Debs believed that there could be no fundamental solutions to the problems facing the vast majority of the people unless the capitalist system was overthrown and replaced by a socialist economy in which the working people took over the means of production and worked for themselves rather than for a boss.
0: Debs, who came from the ranks of the working class, could see the horrible suffering caused by the capitalist system all around him. In the East, he saw children working 14 hours a day in factories and sweatshops, and workers competing with their sons and daughters for jobs which paid subsistence wages. At Homestead, Pennsylvania, he saw workers attempting to improve their conditions murdered by the hired thugs of Andrew Carnegie, that noble philanthropist. And in city after city, he saw the festering tenements and shacks where millions were forced to live.
1: In the South, he saw blacks terrorized, lynched, and beaten, and poor whites indoctrinated with race hatred by their employers in order to prevent any chance of black-white working-class unity.
0: In the West, he saw lumbermen laboring under slave-like conditions and little boys working from sunrise to sunset in the mines. In Ludlow, Colorado, he saw women and children shot down and burned alive by Rockefeller's police force during a long and bitter strike at the Colorado Coal Company.
1: Across the nation, he could see politicians and judges bought and sold by John D. Rockefeller's Standard Oil Corporation and the other big companies, and a political system in which women and most blacks didn't even have the right to vote.

0: Year after year, in thousands of meetings with workers, Debs repeated his message from one end of the country to the other.
1: In 1908, in New York City, Debs spoke before 10,000 people, and the New York Times called it the greatest political meeting ever held in that city. In San Diego, California, 15,000 workers paid their way to a Socialist Party meeting to hear him speak. And in Cincinnati, Ohio, more people came to hear Debs than to hear William Howard Taft, the Republican candidate who was soon to become president.
0: Over and over again, Debs raised the same basic issues as he denounced the capitalist economic system and fought for the socialist revolution.
2: Why should working people support the Socialist Party? Because it is the only party unequivocally committed to their economic interests, to the abolition of the wage system, and the freedom of the worker from exploitation and every other species of servitude. Let no one charge that socialists have arrayed class against class in this struggle. That has been done long since in the evolution of capitalist society. One class now owns the tools while another class uses them. One class is small and rich, and the other large and poor. One wants more profit and the other more wages. One consists of capitalists and the other of workers. There can be no peace and goodwill between these essentially antagonistic economic classes, nor can the class conflict be covered up or smoothed over.
1: Yes, now. Every 4 years, the Democratic and Republican parties come forward and tell the working people of this country all that they're going to do for them, how they're going to end unemployment, raise wages, lower prices, and stop war. Gene Debs didn't believe a word of it. He believed that the only way that workers could protect their own interests was to have a political party of their own, a socialist party.
2: The workers know that under Republican rule and Democratic rule, conditions for them have remained unchanged. They know that under the administration of both, depressions come, that unemployment is certain, and that many of their number are doomed to drift into poverty and crime, and finally end their lives as beggars, suicides, in prison cells, or on the scaffold. They know, too, that under both Democrat and Republican rule, the president is on the side of the capitalists, that the governors are all on the side of the capitalists, that Congress and all the state legislators respond to the demands of the capitalists, that the courts are uniformly with the capitalists, while soldiers and injunctions and jails offer the exclusive benefit of the workers. In capitalist society, the working man is not, in fact, considered a man at all. But as a wage worker is bought and sold on the open market, the same as hair, hide, salt, or any other merchandise. In capitalist society, the owner can pay a worker as low a wage as he can get away with, and then fire him the first day that he can no longer make a profit off of his labor. Is that what freedom is about? Or is that what slavery is about? Wage slavery.
0: Throughout his life, Debs was hailed by many as a prophet, a Moses, a man who would lead the American working class out of the desert of capitalism and into the promised land of socialism. But Debs rejected that role. He said that if the workers were dependent upon some famous leader to take them into socialism, then some other famous leader would come along a few years later and lead them right back into capitalist slavery. For Debs, the workers had to lead themselves and take responsibility for their own lives.
2: You as workers do not need the capitalist. He could not exist an instant without you. You would just begin to live without him. You do everything and he has everything. And some of you imagine that if it were not for him, you would have no work. As a matter of fact, he does not employ you at all. You employ him to take from you what you produce. And he faithfully sticks to his task. If you can stand it, he can. And if you don't change this relation, I'm sure he won't.

0: Are you expounding a new philosophy?
1: A new philosophy? It isn't a new philosophy. It is the world's philosophy. It's a philosophy of humanity. It's a philosophy's commandment of Jah, given down to man. See, the inadequate distribution of the earth's resources is causing complication upon creation, see? And all those things, the unconstitutional laws and injustices, man's inhumanity to man, all those things cause complication on creation, see? The domination of one nation to another nation, all those things cause complication, see? So those are things that we the youths have to rise up and see in this time. Because you call upon the youths, because they are strong physically, mentally, and spiritually.
0: What should they do?
1: Well, do as the conscious youths do. Every man is supposed to know what consciousness is in this time. Every youth, rather. No youth is supposed to ask any other youth what should he do. He's supposed to know. Because every youth that come in this time is created with a certain amount of consciousness that is more than his parents or his parents' parents, see? And he's supposed to be conscious enough to know what he should have done or what he's supposed to be doing, see?

tapped into Burning Spirit, Marcus Dubb, talking about Marcus Garvey, and Winston Reed, Stop the Killing. After that, Zima, Trouble Never Set. White Cliff, Three Nights in Rio, and after that, Trombone Shorty, Big 12.

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And don't forget to check out our two-week archive

0: somebody else? Do you really care about your God? Is there really anything on your mind?
1: Do you feel good? Do you feel good? Do you feel good?

0: Are you expounding a new philosophy?
1: A new philosophy? It isn't a new philosophy. It is the world's philosophy. It's a philosophy of humanity. It's a philosophy's commandment of Jah, given down to man. See, the inadequate distribution of the earth's resources is causing complication upon creation. See? And all those things, the unconstitutional laws and injustices, man's inhumanity to man, all those things cause complication and creation. See? The domination of one nation to another nation, all those things cause complication. See? So those are things that we the youths have to rise up and see in this time. Because you call upon the youths because they are strong physically, mentally, and spiritually.
0: What should they do?
1: Well, do as the conscious youths do. Every man's supposed to know what consciousness is in this time. Every youth, rather. No youth supposed to ask any other youth what should he do. He's supposed to know. Because every youth that come in this time is created with a certain amount of consciousness that is more than his parents or his parents' parents. See? And he's supposed to be conscious enough to know what he should have done or what he's supposed to be doing. See?

0: part does marijuana play in your life?
1: Marijuana? I don't smoke marijuana, man. I smoke herb.
0: Herb?
1: Yes, I. Marijuana is a girl from Cuba.
0: Mm-hmm.
1: Mm. The lawmakers make every name illegal to incriminate the underprivileged. And I, who happen to be one of the so-called underprivileged, happen to grow in the constituency of those laws, see, where they call the healing of the nation ganja and all form of dangerous, abusive names, see?
0: Ganja is abusive name?
1: Yes, man. Ganja is a bird in Australia, see? And I don't smoke ganja. Herb and music is the healing of the nation. See?
0: Mm-hmm.
1: Herb is the key to inspiration, the doors of inspiration. Without herb, any other thing causes distortion and the confusion. See?
0: Mm-hmm.
1: And I live in the realms of inspiration.

We start off this set with The Last Ports asking that question: do you feel good? Wyclef and Buju Banton asking that question: who gave the order? Bonnie Wailer, Gully Bank, and Xavier Rudd, Warrior. Peter Tosh talking about his philosophy, and Prince Malachi, Chronic. Peter Tosh talking about the healing of the nation, and Etana by your side. Protege and Kabaka Pyramid gave us The Flame. And we're ending off this set with Burning Spear, African Dub. We've got one more hour left on the IU Music Show. Thanks for listening.

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3: 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Of course I was.
2: Somebody who liked to ask questions all the time.
3: Yeah. Annoyingly so, I think some people would say.
4: Yes, I'm

grinning and sinning and never winning for real. As you sit alone in the dark, embraced by an illusion of the blues. Can you remember? It was a spiritual thing. It was moving all through us. And we couldn't just help it. Damn.

After Tower of Power, we tracked in the Morgan Heritage, headlines for the front page, and Abijah Lioness brought us Rastafaya. The Last Poets gave us their poem, Trapped, and reggae legend Bunny Wailer with that classic, Get Up, Stand Up.

0: This is Michael Rose, and we have to stay strong, people, because it's kicking. You listening? It's kicking. Standing up, going. You see me? So guess who's coming for dinner? You see, the whole thing behind that song is that when he's a Rasta from, you know, like a ghetto neighborhood in Jamaica, in the days, it's like you can't. Like, see a uptown. Well, if you see like a uptown, like a rich man's daughter,
1: yes,
0: and she likes you, she wants to go everywhere with you, and then she say, "Oh, I'm gonna invite you for dinner." And then when you show up, the father is saying, "No, no, no, them no want a Rasta in the family."
2: Well, guess who's coming to dinner?
0: So guess who's coming to dinner? Gotta get my food, man. Yeah,
3: gotta get my food.
0: Yeah.
1: I thought it didn't come from Sidney Poitier.
0: No.
1: Remember Sidney Poitier?
0: Yeah, I remember Sidney Poitier, but it never really come from that.
1: It just came from the...
0: Yeah, that part of a situation.
1: What you
0: but
1: just said.
0: Sidney Poitier was a great one, too.
1: Wasn't he?
0: Yeah.
3: Did you get
0: he was a great one.
1: I love...

That was Michael Rose talking about the song Guess Who's Coming to Dinner. And we brought you a rendition of that song by Alberosi. Earl 16 with his song Zion Holy City. And we dubbed it

0: Jamaica hardly have any opportunity that much where you can really learn things, you know, because when we feel about Anya, the music kind of limited. I mean, people's musical ability limited in Jamaica. Come here, limit all the while.
1: Why did you select the flute?
0: The flute? Well, I'm not really select the flute, you know. I just love the sound of fife and instruments with them things, you know. So, I really like, go and practice it. I love, you know, it exercises all your lungs and upstairs in your head, it get nice sometimes. After a certain amount of breath, you feel like it gets really high.
1: Let me hear you play something.
0: I don't really play the flute.
1: What do you mean? Feel free.
0: I don't really play the flute. Let me just do them little things that no one did.

Protégé featuring Chronix with the song Who Knows, and we dubbed it. Bob Marley talking about the flute, and we played for you a song featuring that flute, Bend Down Low. After that, Bob again with his reggae classic, Redemption Song.

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This is Ija, bidding you peace and love.

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Any questions, comments? Thursday, September 10th. To you and yours. Brought in some great music. Looking through it right now. Check it out together. If you have anything, let me know. Beautiful night here in Albuquerque. Scorching day. Nice, peaceful.

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Straight away back to Earth, Los Extraterrestres, Sonidero Espacial, the album. El Dedos, crazy little rapper from Uruguay. They're not the same. Palabras y Vida was the album. That one from around Christmas time, if you celebrate. Primo Beats with El Dedos, Identitrap. Somewhere in there. Mary Zundel, Lejarte Hillando, the album Siete Caminos. Paloma del Cerro, Buenos Aires performance artist, let's say. The AMA remix album. Nova Lima, La Danza deluxe version album. Amanecer. In the back, Natasha Perard. It's lovely up at KUNM.org. 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

Sarah Tavace, composer and performer of electroacoustic and minimalist music. This one coming off her new album called The Will of the Tongues. 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
3: Hacemos la noche ahí en San Andrés.

You say in the back, punishing sounds of Mr. Chops. Something brand new. The album Electro Zombrella. Just had to see what that one was like. Which, well, begs the question on why I'm going to play this next one, but enjoy. 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Okay, here now.

way back there in Buho. Alex Ensel, I think it is. The track Ramas. Right after that, Piero Umiliani, Tanto Tiempo Fa. Balkan Bump with Nyrus on the Desert Trip remixes. Rabat is the track. Something brand new, came out just this afternoon. Argento. Tramonto is the track. Something came out last week. Sarah Devachi. Songs of the Smiles from the Will of the the Will of Tongues CD. Balkan Bump with Desert Dwellers. My Mantra, the Desert Dwellers remix. Sloppy up at KUNM.org. El Gato Muñoz,

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1: ...2026 is about halfway over, so we look to see what some of Morning Edition's most popular stories have been about so far this year. 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
7: KUNM is entering safe harbor hours. 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

After that, we hear a track called La Niña del Más Allá, Ape Chimba. Grupo Pax y Iquitos, classic from 1969, Exorcismo. El Búho con Alex Serra, Sierra del Mar. Los Espíritus, something from October 2025, Camina. This one came out at the beginning of August, I think it was, El Lado Tropical, El Lado Negro, Reina Tropical, track called Un Calor. A little bit from Inspiración, Expiración. El Búho, something brand new from an album called Hogar, with the track Kairos. Mr. Chups, what can you say? Amantes del Futuro, Cumbia Perra. A French duo performing under the name Soviet Supreme. Made in China was the album, also the track. Something brand new by Rolando Bruno. Belazas is the album, and Tai Cumbia was the track. Silverio, something brand new. Naranana, crazy single. Champetas del Juju. Cumbia del Citar. El Lado Tropical, El Tiempo. 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

0: This is Adam McGeer here. Thank you for tuning in. 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Also, wanted to pass along, today, apparently, National Suicide Awareness Day. Call or text 988, anytime, any struggle, anyone. Thanks for tuning in. I'll see you somewhere along Route 66.
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0: To really understand what's happening, you have to understand why it's happening in the first place. 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

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If you're here a bit earlier, 10 p.m. last night, you know I hosted Fresh. Been trying to leave the building ever since. Waiting for the elevator repair guy to make it so. So I figured I'd go ahead and knock out this little edition of Overnight Freeform. Maybe you're passing through, staying the night, working the fair. Whatever you're doing, anything I can do to make it that much better for you, feel free to give me a call here, 505-277-5615.

0: 2026 is about halfway over, so we look to see what some of Morning Edition's most popular stories have been about so far this year. The answer was joy.
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Right around 1973, Panama, Soul Fantastics, Amor Por Ti. Started way back there with Moody Blues. Aldemaro y su Onda Nueva, Ansiedad. So 1968, I think it was. Taking that Venezuelan sound to its logical conclusions. Sergio Mendez on Burt Bacharach's Say a Little Prayer. From the future sound of Lesserman, Moto Centripeto. Tito Fontana from Easy Tempo Volume 4, I think it was, a track called Sweden. Babasonicos. Actually, it was a Tomas Torres Trio. Ba, ba, ba, ba, ba, ba. That one coming off triple compilation surf Brazilian music style CD. Silverio from his self-titled triple album masterpiece. And I'll be back in just a minute with the rest. 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

Then it was Jerry Townsend. A track called Cold Cold Day. The Derringers, excellent little track from 1963 called The Morgus Creeper. Soul Fantastics, Amor Por Ti. Eight-track arcade, covering The Doors, Not to Touch the Earth. Lobos Negros from a CD called Instrumentales, track called Murder. Andre Williams, Tramp Trail, 1963, I think this one was, The Valioneers, track called King Bee. Andre Joachim, also known as Dr. Frankenstein. The Pawns. Los Pasteles Verdes y del Perú. Something from the soundtrack to Last House on the Left. Then from Faster Pussycat, Kill, Kill, Kill. From the soundtrack to Los Pajaracos. Fajes el Cachondo. The rest will be up at KUNM.org in just a little while. I think I'm going to make a little break for it from here. But not without leaving you with some fine stuff to listen to. Keep it tuned to 89.9 FM, KUNM, KUNM.org.

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no matter what may occur, this heart is closed for you here, because

Tim Baker's Light the Light on the Mainstream. We also heard Ashley Monroe's Magnolia from the Tennessee Lightning release. And before that, getting us into the half was Derek Miller and Lacey Hill's Colorado Springs. Today, on your new favorite show. Thank you for joining me. I look forward to the next opportunity we have to do just this. And again, I hope it's sooner than later. Tell your friends and family, as the more the merrier, right? So as always, music is best experienced when shared with others. For the longest time, that was the only way, and I want to bring some of that communal nature back to our listening experience. We're too isolated with our AirPods. Am I right? Or am I right? So again, in the meantime, be sure to check your listings for the next time you and your friends can tune into the Mainstream. In the spinal block, we'll be hearing from Aja Monet and this one from Claro. Her 2024 Charm earned a 2025 Grammy nomination for Best Alternative Music Album. It did end up being a major milestone and turning point in the indie career of Claro. From that album, it's Juno that I leave you with for your listening pleasure on the Mainstream.

undocumented avoid, handouts framed in the halls of fascism. To be on house arrest with no house, just arrested. Everyone's worried about clean air. HEPA can't filter this corruption. Maybe, maybe socialism is on its way. Look at us. Look at us who took the breeze for granted. Running faucet of dreams, mutual aid. Octavia Butler newscasting premonitions from a gravesite in Altadena. The ghosts of consequence stain the air.

policy. No research, no risk-taking. Four drunk travelers with bloodshot eyes sip on sweaty beer cans just off the corner, waiting out the downtown protest. A trans woman in burgundy crop top with yellow geometric sunglasses and an ivory umbrella shielding the sun sips on iced tea from her straw. The universe is universal. The tow truck tricksters try to boost the tires of the people. Pawns peddling for the state. Every job can be undone by the will of the worker who sees fit to serve a good greater than petty personal pocket delusions. Troops are everywhere. A country torn apart, dunes growing debris. The what can you do for me? Cash at me in my caption. Get over, get ahead. Culture, open tabs, generation in the echo chambers of greed. A bunch of individuals who want to go viral over commentary. All caps, baby boomer text threads. No spine having. Dumped as doorknobs. When people show you who they are, be

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1: Are you looking for a political show that gets you out of your comfort zone? 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

0: and we are following the ceremonies throughout this day, 9/11, in New York, Washington, and Shanksville, Pennsylvania. In New York, the plan is for 7 moments of silence, including a new one this year, meant to honor those who've died from 9/11-related illnesses over the past 25 years. This according to our colleague Brian Mann, who was on the scene. Millions of Americans, including some adults, were not born on September 11, 2001. Others were very small then. And as you walk around today, I'll just mention you are likely to encounter someone whose life was altered by that day in 2001. It's Morning Edition from NPR News. Our theme music is inspired by B.J. Lederman. I'm Steve Inskeep.
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1: 25 years after the September 11th terror attacks, the case against the alleged co-conspirators still hasn't gone to trial.
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5: Live from NPR News in Washington, I'm Kristen Wright. Today marks 25 years since the September 11th attacks. The first moment of silence will be held at 8:46 Eastern this morning when the first plane flew into the World Trade Center. Terrorists hijacked four commercial airplanes and crashed them into the Twin Towers in Lower Manhattan and the Pentagon. Flight 93 went down in a field near Shanksville, Pennsylvania. Close to 3,000 people were killed in the attacks. President Trump will deliver remarks at a ceremony at the Pentagon. Vice President Vance is expected in New York. That ceremony is getting underway soon. Samantha Max from member station WNYC reports on how New Yorkers are reflecting on 9/11 and the weeks and months that followed.
6: On September 11, 2001, Joshua Raskin was a middle school social studies teacher. He told a WNYC reporter at the time that when school let out, he rode his bike south until he found a volunteer center.
7: I just wanted to help. I live in this city and I couldn't stand not being a part of this.
6: For days, Raskin helped with the recovery efforts.
8: I was a school teacher. I didn't have an actual credential to be helpful, but I thought of myself as someone that was good at counseling people and good at crisis management, and I just figured I could have a role in this.
6: He wanted to help his city heal. For NPR News, I'm Samantha Max in New York.
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3: Live from Albuquerque, New Mexico, this is KUNM. I'm Bryce Dix. State attorneys led the second day of New Mexico's trial against Facebook by showing the jury a video deposition of founder Mark Zuckerberg regarding allegations that his company's leaders publicly misrepresented how they stored and shared users' data. Source New Mexico reports that the case is largely focused on allegations that Facebook, now known as Meta Platforms, exposed personal information and data breaches, but many questions also touched on the company's content moderation and combating misinformation. The case revolves around the infamous Cambridge Analytica data breach, where an academic posted a personality quiz on the website. When people clicked on it, they surrendered their data, which the creator then sold to a consulting firm that aided President Donald Trump and Ted Cruz's political campaigns. You can read much more about this story at our homepage at kubenum.org. An influential Democratic state senator is facing an ethics complaint over records that suggested he lobbied a New Mexico Department of Transportation engineer to award work to his son's paving company. But as the Albuquerque Journal reports, Democratic Senator George Munoz, chairman of the Senate Finance Committee, said Thursday he did not cross any ethical bright lines. The complaint against him and the NMDOT, along with three individual DOT employees, was filed last week by former state senator Jacob Candelaria. The case hinges on DOT emails discussing work done by Prestigious Paving. It's a Gallup-based company headed by Munoz's two sons that has been paid almost $19 million by the state. This is KUNM.
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1: Hello, serving as your daily source of news, companionship, or just a morning ritual. This is Morning Edition, airing live on 89.9 KUBNM in Albuquerque. I'm your host, Bryce Dix. Still to come, we continue to check in with businesses caught in the middle of tariffs. Today, it's one across the northern border with Canada, who's dealing with the latest escalation in the trade war by President Donald Trump. Haven Greens is a 5-acre indoor farm located in King City, Ontario. They grow cut baby leaf greens, things like lettuce. And more today about what they're dealing with at 6:51 on the Marketplace Morning Report.
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1: High temperatures threatening to break records today as humidity stays low and sunshine stays strong. Those highs will find the upper 80s for folks in the high terrain to the west and up north. Central and southern valleys should be somewhere in the 90s. A small change of rainfall from stormy clouds moving out west. It looks like gusty winds will be most likely, even touching folks in the Rio Grande Valley sometime tonight.
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3: Good morning, I'm Steve Inskeep. A member of Cutter's ruling family was staying at the Dorchester, a luxury hotel in London. He checked out without paying his tab, $600,000. The Dorchester sued and won. The court will allow the hotel to sell his car, a 2011 Fiat, which may bring $30,000. If they want the other $500,000 or so, they'll have to find out what else is in his garage. It's Morning Edition.
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1: 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I'm your host this morning, Bryce Dix. The price of diesel fuel hit a new high yesterday, adding yet another challenge to food banks. Dana Yost is president and CEO of Roadrunner Food Bank of New Mexico.
5: We've saw almost a 50% cut in federal food coming into New Mexico for all the food banks. Almost a 50% cut of government commodities. Diesel hit its highest price ever today. And we spend a lot of money on diesel. Everything we do is costing more money, just as it is for you.
1: Yost was speaking at an event last week hosted by his organization and the Coalition to End Hunger in New Mexico. The event also included the two gubernatorial candidates responding to several questions about food insecurity from our very own KUNM's Megan Kamrick. Deb Holland attended, so she responded in front of a live audience, but because of a scheduling conflict, Greg Hull was unable to attend. His responses were recorded separately. Here's an excerpt from each candidate responding to the same question. By coin toss, Holland is first.
6: Food insecurity and poor health often go hand in hand, especially in rural New Mexico, with impending Medicaid cuts and ongoing healthcare access challenges. What strategies would you support to improve access to nutritious food through healthcare and other community-based programs?
7: Right. So, of course, food is medicine. I think that's incredibly important. I think it's awesome that you can prescribe healthy food and it fixes some of your ailments. Sometimes I It's sad to think that people don't have access to that healthy food when they need it. You know, one of the things, and I'll just mention this now because it seems to go along with the idea that a lot of people are struggling right now. I've spoken to people who tell me when they were paying $500 for health insurance on the marketplace, it's now $2,000. And then they tell me, but I'm not paying $2,000 a month because I could never afford that. No kidding. I could never afford that either. That's completely outrageous. And that's why I want to work on a public option so that when you go on the marketplace, you see the public option there. It's a state insurance program that is affordable, that will help people to have the health insurance that they need so that they can, I mean, you don't ever just see a doctor when you're sick. You see a doctor to stay well. And so I think that good nutrition is intertwined with good health care. And so I'm committed to that as well. But certainly the food is medicine, you know, prescriptions to say you need this healthy food in order to, you know, to get well. I absolutely support that and whatever the state can do. If I'm the next governor, that's what I'll do.
1: That was KUNM's Megan Kamrick speaking to gubernatorial candidate Deb Haaland and now Republican Greg Hull's response to the very same question.
6: Food insecurity and poor health often go hand in hand, especially in rural New Mexico. With impending Medicaid cuts and ongoing health care access challenges, what strategies would you support to improve access to nutritious food through health care and other community-based programs?
0: Well, that is a great question. Once again, this is an area where the state has become extremely dependent on federal resources. And this is a program that we're going to have to look at for how we as a state can fund these programs and make sure they're funded and prioritize these programs to make sure that we're providing the needs that people need, especially in rural communities. When you think about healthcare is going to be front and center over the next four to eight years because we had a lot of doctors that fled the state because of policies that allowed them to be, you know, basically limitlessly sued. Now, fortunately, in the last legislative session, HB 99 put caps on punitive lawsuits and put some restrictions in place, which was a good first start. Now we have to start figuring how we're going to bring some of those medical professionals back in. So health plays a multiple role. Food is one side of it, but then making sure that people have access to physicians that can help, you know, make sure that they're on the right dietary path, that they're eating the right things, that they're eating healthy food, that they're not just going for calories as opposed to, you know, looking at nutrition.
1: To see the full video interviews with all the questions to put to each candidate, you can visit our website at kunm.org. And still to come here on Morning Edition, 25 years ago this morning, a terrorist attack began that would change the fabric of American life. Planes hijacked by men linked to Al-Qaeda struck targets in New York and Washington, D.C.
8: It's just a very sad time. I reflect on it very sad. It's just, what a waste.
1: Communities around the U.S. gather to remember, honor, and grieve coming up at 7:07.
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10: From Marketplace in Washington, I'm Kimberly Adams. The twists and turns of the war in the Middle East make it difficult to forecast the future of oil prices. But this week, the U.S. Energy Information Administration gave it a go. It released its short-term energy outlook on Wednesday. Marketplace's Nancy Marshall-Genzer took a look.
11: The U.S. Energy Information Administration, or EIA, expects benchmark Brent crude will average around $90 a barrel for the second half of this year. That's almost 5% higher than the agency's last forecast. Eric Smith is associate director of the Tulane Energy Institute.
12: I think it's as accurate as you can be, but there's a lot of assumptions behind any oil price forecast.
11: The EIA says part of the problem is global oil reserves have fallen by 400 million barrels so far this year. But the agency also forecasts that more oil will gradually start flowing through the Strait of Hormuz. Eugene Goltz focuses on national security and economic policy at the University of Notre Dame. He says shippers might be able to adjust to a new normal.
13: The cargo is so valuable that I kind of expect more and more people to suck up the cost
11: of their oil tankers occasionally being attacked in the Strait of Hormuz. Goltz says some oil-producing countries are using their own national tankers to shuttle oil out of the strait and transfer it to other ships waiting safely outside. But Goltz says nobody really knows what will happen. He points to predictions from the end of last year.
13: No one was forecasting that there would be a war in Iran that would cause huge disruption. And so all the forecasts are wrong.
11: Even the EIA notes that this report was finalized on September 3rd and, quote, does not specifically account for market events after that day. I'm Nancy Marshall-Genzer for Marketplace.
10: We just got the latest inflation data for August. The consumer price index went up 0.4% in a month. That means inflation is running at 3.4% year over year. Let's see how the markets are reacting. Dow, S&P and NASDAQ futures are up in the 0.6% to 0.7% range, with the Dow future up 392 points.
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10: We're continuing to check in with businesses dealing with the fallout of tariffs. Today, it's one across the northern border into Canada. Haven Greens is a 5-acre indoor farm located in King City, Ontario. I visited there a little more than a year ago at the beginning of the U.S.-Canada trade war. Today, I'm checking back in with founder and CEO Jay Wilmot. Jay, it's good to reconnect.
14: Hey, Kimberly. Thanks so much for having me back on the show.
10: So how has business been?
14: So we've been making great progress in the Canadian market. We're now in all five of what we call Canada's major retailers. So Loblaws, Sobeys, Metro, Costco, and Walmart. 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
10: For the benefit of our listeners here, can you just briefly share a bit more about what your business does?
14: Sure. 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It's in a greenhouse, and we harvest fresh leafy greens for Canadians, and we do export a little bit to the U.S. 365 days a year.
10: When we last spoke, you said that the U.S.'s trade war with Canada, that was last year when the trade war was kicking off, that it was boosting your business because more Canadians were looking to buy Canadian rather than import lettuce from the United States, which people typically did. How have things been going since then?
14: Well, we're trying to expand our greenhouse because we're sold out and we can't grow enough to satisfy market demand in Canada. So that's a good problem to have. But the reality is that even with us and a few other new entrants into the Canadian greenhouse market on the leafy green side, you know, there's still a vastly outsized reliance on imported fresh produce into Canada. And it's not about it. We've got a trade war going on. But at the end of the day, it's not about whether it's Canadian or American. It's about a fresh product that tastes good, that's healthy, that people can afford. And so for us, that's the real purpose of expanding our business.
10: One of the things you mentioned to me about your process when I came up to visit your facility is that because it's completely touchless, you reduce your risk of foodborne illnesses with your lettuce and your leafy greens. We've had some issues with that here in the United States as of late. And I wonder if that's affected your business at all.
14: There was a cascading economic effect that found its way into the Canadian market as a result of what happened in the United States with Cyclospora. The category in the United States for packaged salads in July and August reduced by almost 30%. So a huge drop off. And then in Canada, in Quebec in particular, a lot of romaine lettuce is grown in the summer months, and about half of it is typically exported into the United States market. So in this case, with a 30% reduction in the category in the States, Quebec farmers were either unable to sell into the US or were selling at a loss. And so in Canada, we started to see a proliferation of just excess supply across the board. Romaine lettuce in particular became very cheap. And so we had to compete with that. You know, our product is differentiated enough. And obviously the foodborne pathogen issue pushed some people towards us. We actually expanded our share of category by about 11% over the same period. But we were still down in sales on aggregate about 10%.
10: Jay Wilmot is founder and CEO of Haven Greens in King City, Ontario, in Canada. Jay, thank you so much.
14: Thanks so much, Kimberly.
10: In Washington, I'm Kimberly Adams with the Marketplace Morning Report. 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
1: Hello and good morning. Happy Friday, by the way. We're broadcasting live from the University of New Mexico. This is KUNM and KUNM HD 89.9 Albuquerque, Santa Fe. 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Today is also 9/11. Morning Edition hosts Steve Inskeep and Michelle Martin both reported from the September 11th terror attack sites. Ahead, Steve recalls reporting outside the Pentagon, and Michelle recounts her time in Lower Manhattan. Hear what they have to say and what they saw at 7:21, right here on KUNM Now News.
3: Good morning. 25 years ago today, hijackers flew planes into the World Trade Center and the Pentagon. Another plane crashed in Pennsylvania. We remember that day in this hour of Morning Edition from NPR News. The September 11 attacks killed nearly 3,000 people. I'm Steve Inskeep.
15: And I'm Michelle Martin. We remember the day that upended America's sense of security and changed the country and the world. As energy prices rise, Fed policymakers look closely at today's inflation report. Also, how swing voters in the battleground state of Michigan feel about President Trump's trade war with Canada. It is Friday, September 11th. On this day in 2008, presidential candidates John McCain and Barack Obama put politics aside and visited Ground Zero together to honor the victims of 9/11. News is next.
16: Live from NPR News in Washington, I'm Windsor Johnston. The national anthem opened this morning's ceremony at Ground Zero in New York City as the nation marks 25 years since the September 11th terrorist attacks. A moment of silence was held at 8:46, the time that the first hijacked plane struck the North Tower of the World Trade Center in 2001. A bell tolled afterward as families gathered to read the names of their loved ones who died there that day. Memorial ceremonies are also being held at the Pentagon and in western Pennsylvania. In Shanksville, crowds are gathering to remember the passengers and crew of United Airlines Flight 93. The plane crashed into a field after hijackers seized the cockpit and those aboard fought back. Inflation remained stubbornly high last month, fueled in part by rising gasoline prices. NPR's Scott Horsley reports the cost of living in August was up 3.4% from a year ago.
17: Inflation heated up in August after a slowdown the month before. Prices rose 0.4% between July and August, with higher gasoline prices accounting for more than a third of that overall jump. Energy prices continue to climb in early September, with the average price of diesel fuel now topping $6 a gallon for the first time ever. The cost of airline tickets and used cars was also up last month. Stripping out volatile energy and food prices, so-called core inflation dipped to 2.4% in August, a slightly smaller annual increase than the previous month. Today's inflation report is the last big piece of economic news before next week's Federal Reserve meeting, where policymakers will have to decide whether to raise interest rates. Scott Horsley, NPR News, Washington.
16: President Trump wrapped up a two-day midterm convention in Dallas, Texas last night. NPR's Tamara Keith reports this convention may be Trump's last as a dominant political figure.
18: President Trump has long exaggerated the size of his crowds, and the convention was no different.
19: Everybody said, if you have a midterm convention, it's going to be a disaster. No, but look at that, the highest rafter, no empty seats.
18: But there were empty seats, thousands of them, the entire 300 level of the arena. And as Trump riffed on, he looked up and appeared to see what everyone in the room could see.
19: I shouldn't have looked up there. No, but look at this arena. This is a big arena.
18: The convention ended with red, white, blue, and gold balloons raining down from the ceiling. A tenor sang Phantom of the Opera as Trump swayed on stage with his eyes closed. Tamara Keith, NPR News, Dallas.
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1: Live from the University of New Mexico in Albuquerque, this is KUNM. I'm Bryce Dix. The federal government's move to repeal protections for roughly 45 million acres of federal forest land nationally without a public hearing has prompted a response from New Mexico environmentalist groups. Source New Mexico reports that local conservationists put together a public hearing this week, saying they would submit testimony about cutting the roadless rule for speakers there. The law currently protects federal forest land, including roughly 1.6 million acres here in New Mexico, from road construction and timber harvesting. The government's move made no mention of public forums to receive feedback on this proposal. Instead, they are accepting online comments for the next 10 days. Other forums are scheduled to be held in Pecos, Las Cruces, and Silver City in the coming days. Read much more at KUNM.org. An AI literacy coach and testing tool used by Taos Municipal Schools and other districts across the state is now facing more scrutiny from parents and others concerned about how the software uses and stores recordings of young readers' voices. The Taos News reports that the New Mexico Public Education Department began requiring a tool called Amira ISIP as its new statewide testing tool for students in kindergarten through second grade. A bipartisan group of 35 state lawmakers sent a letter to the Public Education Department last month calling for greater transparency and additional independence testing to evaluate how accurately Amira measures students' literary proficiency. The New Mexico Department of Health announced an unvaccinated child in Valencia County has now tested positive for measles. The Santa Fe New Mexican reports that it's the state's 19th case this year. The previous 18 cases were largely confined to southern New Mexico, with one identified in an unvaccinated Eddy County adult and the rest among federal detainees at jails in Luna, Doña Ana, and Hidalgo counties. The CEO of Plains Regional Medical Center in Clovis, Bill Priest, was terminated this week. Eastern New Mexico News reports that hospital board member Brad Bender said the move was a surprise to both the board and to Priest. Presbyterian Healthcare Services, which operates the hospital, would not comment on the dismissal of Priest, who had been with the center for about 3 years. Presbyterian says that Brian Dietz has now been made interim CEO. Plains Regional Medical Center is the only hospital serving East Central New Mexico. The closest other New Mexico hospitals are located in Clayton, Las Vegas, and Lovington. This is KUNM.
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22: This is Morning Edition from NPR News. I'm Michelle Martin.
3: And I'm Steve Inskeep. 25 years ago this morning, Americans heard news of a plane that struck the World Trade Center. For many people, it wasn't until the second plane struck that they realized it was an attack. At the Pentagon, U.S. military officers were watching TV images of the attack when a plane struck there. A fourth plane crashed in rural Shanksville, Pennsylvania. Now, a quarter century later, communities around the U.S. are gathering to remember. And, of course, that includes people in New York. This morning, NPR's Brian Mann is in Lower Manhattan at the 9/11 Memorial. And, Brian, what are you seeing and hearing?
23: Yeah, the first moments of silence have begun here, Steve. I'm going to speak a little bit softly. Understood. Because in the background right now, people are reading out the names of those lost on 9/11. It's family members speaking. Incredible emotion here. There are no speeches. That's according to long-standing custom, but there is music. Yo-Yo Ma is performing in the background to accompany them. And just a few moments ago, the Brooklyn Youth Chorus performed the Star-Spangled Banner. And Steve, of course, these young people grew up in a city reshaped by 9/11. I did also speak a few minutes ago with Louis Chenal, a New York firefighter, now retired, who was here that day.
24: The South Tower had already fallen, but when I got here, the North Tower was still standing. And I could hear on the radio the voice of a friend of mine.
23: And he did not make it?
24: No, he didn't. I'm sorry.
23: All the living U.S. presidents except Trump are here to mark this moment. Bill Clinton, George Bush, Barack Obama, and Joe Biden have arrived. President Trump, Steve, is expected to speak soon at a ceremony at the Pentagon. There will also be ceremonies today in Shanksville, Pennsylvania, where one of those hijacked planes came down.
3: Right. Brian, what are people telling you about how these past 25 years have changed their lives?
23: You know, so much sorrow and regret. 2,977 people died that day. I spoke with Paul Keating, whose mother Barbara died when American Airlines Flight 11 crashed into the North Tower. Her remains were finally found and identified just last year. And so Barbara Keating is being laid to rest today in Massachusetts.
25: We carved the headstone 25 years ago, but, you know, she wasn't there. And now she will be. This feels like, at least to some degree, some closure.
23: And the losses, of course, weren't just on 9/11. After the terror attack, the U.S. launched wars in Afghanistan and Iraq. At least 7,000 U.S. service members died. And I spoke about that with Reverend Eric Olson, who served with the New York National Guard, both here at Ground Zero and later on a tour in Iraq.
8: As the war went on, I did a lot of death notifications. I was with a lot of families who lost their sons and daughters. And it's just a very sad time. I reflect on it very sad. It's just, what a waste.
23: Olson and others I spoke to, Steve, said they think Americans responded with real courage after 9/11. But I also heard from people who think this event left the U.S. more afraid and more politically and culturally divided.
3: Brian, I understand that one of the moments of silence today is for effectively a new category of loss.
23: That's right. A seventh moment of silence to honor those who've died from 9/11-related illnesses over the last 25 years. Tens of thousands of people got sick, including first responders and Manhattan residents. They're being remembered here today.
3: And NPR's Brian Mann is in Lower Manhattan near the 9/11 Memorial. Brian, thanks so much.
23: Thanks, Steve.
22: Let's turn now to someone who helped shape the narrative in New York on the day of the 9/11 attacks and in the days that followed. John Avlon was chief speechwriter to then-Mayor Rudy Giuliani, and he's with us now. John Avlon, good morning.
0: Good morning.
22: I just want to start with a question we all seem to ask each other about, you know, after events like this. Where were you on 9/11? Is there something about that day that really sticks to you?
0: Oh, everything about that day sticks with me. I saw the plane fly over my apartment window at the time, and it was low and loud, but no one had any conception of what was being planned. And after it struck, I walked down Sixth Avenue, and I was on the steps of City Hall when the towers fell, which was three blocks away.
22: What do you remember about your time with Mayor Giuliani in those moments? Many people have such vivid memories of him kind of taking charge and kind of walking the streets and sort of comforting people and encouraging people. What do you remember?
0: He did, and it's hard for folks to remember today because for many people he's been defined by his last act, but I think history will remember him for his actions on 9/11. It brought out the best in Rudy. He was crisp and decisive and on the front lines. He was able to express sorrow when asked, you know, at the police academy where we reestablished city government the afternoon of the attack, how many had died. And he just simply said, more than any of us can bear, which will eternally be true. And remember, the president of the United States was flying around to safe locations across the United States most of that day. And so Rudy really was the voice that people turned to for information, even in that fog of war in Lower Manhattan.
22: What do you remember about working with others at City Hall to help the city kind of grieve and understand, or at least try to get through what was happening in the days after the attacks?
0: Well, there was no way, certainly, to comprehend what had occurred, because nothing like it had occurred in our history. You know, there was, and many of us in City Hall were personally deeply affected. The mayor's right hand, Beth Hatton, lost her husband, Captain Terry Hatton, who was the captain of Rescue One. And she found out she was pregnant on the day of his funeral. But there was an enormous amount of solidarity and a sense of mission, obviously. And it fell to us in the speech writing team to try to help make sense of the moment, primarily in writing eulogies, providing some measure of comfort for the 343 firefighters' families who lost their loved ones, the police officers and Port Authority police officers, but also to try to sum up the meaning of what we had seen, which was that I believe then and I believe now that we met the worst of humanity with the best of humanity. We responded as a civil society does to a massive attack. And for me, the key images will always be not the towers coming down, but the people who ran into the fire and up the towers to save their fellow citizens. And the fact that even though the massive destruction on the site of the former World Trade Center, across the street was St. Paul's Chapel, where George Washington had prayed after being inaugurated. And that somehow miraculously survived without even losing a broken window, and was used as a center for first responders in the rescue and recovery effort in the months afterward. And we were united as a nation.
22: For a time. Can you put into words, because words are your business, what you think the lesson of 9/11 is now?
0: Well, part of the lesson of 9/11 was our instinctive response that reminded us that physical and moral courage matter, that you don't have to be perfect to be a hero. What matters is that you do what's right when it matters most, and you run into the fire to help people in need. And all our differences fade away in moment of crises. The longer lesson is, I think, how we squandered that moment of national unity and what we need to do to win it back. And we can't depend on terrorist attacks or natural disasters to do it. We need to find it within ourselves and within our fellow citizens, remembering that what unites us is always stronger than what divides us.
22: That's John Avalon. He was chief speechwriter to New York City Mayor Rudy Giuliani at the time of the 9/11 attacks. He went on to work as a journalist and an author. And in fact, his latest book coming out in March is Theodore Roosevelt's Guide to Life. John Avalon, thank you so much.
0: Thank you, Michelle.
4: President Trump's administration has yet to take action against Salvadorans in the United States who have temporary protected status. The administration could have ended that status for them on Wednesday, but let a deadline pass. NPR immigration correspondent Vanessa Romo spoke with Salvadoran groups pushing for legislation.
5: The administration's lack of action this week means that more than 170,000 immigrants from El Salvador still have the privilege of living in the U.S. legally, even if that living is in limbo. On Wednesday, the Department of Homeland Security said, quote, an announcement on El Salvador's TPS will be made at the appropriate time. Until then, Salvadorans retain TPS protection. For many, including Jose Palma, a TPS recipient and a coordinator for the National TPS Alliance, it's a relief, but a disappointing one.
6: Yeah, this is a very difficult and uncertain moment.
5: Palma, like most other TPS recipients, is frustrated that there still is no legal pathway to citizenship. That's why the National TPS Alliance is lobbying to get Congress to act.
6: There are legislations in Congress that will provide a pathway for permanent residency. Examples are like the American Dream and Promise Act, which was introduced as a discharge petition.
5: He's referring to Discharge Petition 25, which would bypass House leadership and bring the bipartisan immigration bill directly to the floor for a vote.
6: He needs 218 signatures to force a vote. We just need one more Republican to sign on.
5: Francisco Semillao is the chair of the National Salvadoran American Association. His group is trying to convince Republicans to pass a more short-term solution that would extend TPS for Salvadorans for another 18 months.
7: Let's not think about this as solving an immigration issue. Let's make this a humanitarian extension for people that just can't all of a sudden be told you can't be here anymore and you only have 60 days or six months to leave.
5: That would at least give families more time to make plans on how to proceed, he says. Immigrant advocacy groups estimate more than 150,000 Salvadoran TPS holders contribute about $5.4 billion to the U.S. economy each year as part of the workforce. And over the last 25 years, they've given birth to approximately 150,000 American children. Vanessa Romo, NPR News.

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1: There's nothing better than waking up to a Friday morning. While you get ready to finish the week off strong, we appreciate you picking KUNM's Morning Edition to go along for the ride. I'm Bryce Sticks, live on the radio at 89.9 FM. And still to come, the Federal Reserve's policymakers will be watching today's inflation report very closely.
2: If there is continued progress towards our 2% goal, then I'm willing to support holding the policy rate at its current level.
1: It is the last report policymakers will see before they vote on whether to raise our interest rates. That's coming up at 7:34 shortly here on KUNM.
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1: Not much of a change weather-wise when we look back at yesterday. Your Friday will be warm, dry, and have a tiny chance of some rainfall on the fringes of our western border. It's more likely you'll see gusty winds. Cloud cover will be virtually absent from your day, leaving room for sunshine and lots of it. Clouds will only start to sweep across our state around 6 p.m. or so. I mentioned those warm temperatures. If you're curious, we've got upper 80s for the norm in western and northern New Mexico, and 90s from Albuquerque to Socorro.
4: 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That's coming up on the next Native America Calling.
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7: This is Morning Edition from NPR News. I'm Michelle Martin.
8: I'm Steve Inskeep, and this is how Morning Edition sounded on this day 25 years ago.
9: Breaking news from New York City, where two planes, have hit both towers of the World Trade Center in Lower Manhattan.
8: That's the late Bob Edwards, the longtime host of this show. On September 11th, 2001, Bob stayed on the air as one detail after another, each harder to believe than the last, came to light. You can hear the moment he reacted to the first tower falling.
9: The Federal Aviation Administration has grounded air traffic in the United States because of reports that these planes that crashed into the World Trade Center today, these planes were hijacked, so the FAA has grounded these air traffic. One of the towers of the World Trade Center appears to have completely collapsed. I am obviously watching television pictures. At least a good part of one tower has fallen to the ground.
7: That is sound from this program 25 years ago today. I was working for ABC News then, and although I was based here in D.C., I happened to be in New York heading to an assignment in Lower Manhattan when we all realized something terrible was happening. So we turned around and we ran to the office to figure out how we could help. And now I want to play a clip from ABC's Nightline. I was on the streets of Manhattan in the days after the attacks to ask people how they were coping.
10: I felt that I had to be here and I had to walk around. I had to literally feel it to know that I could be okay with going to work again.
11: Really?
10: Yeah.
11: Okay.
10: If I didn't do it, I don't think I could just walk in one day and just start working. I had to walk around and feel that it was okay.
12: But the sense of tension was never far away.
11: On the way here, the train stopped in between sections, and everybody on the train was nervous.
0: Really? And
11: rightfully so, yeah.
0: How could you tell they were nervous?
11: Because everybody just sort of like clammed up and looked around, like, what's going on?
7: Again, that's courtesy of my former work home, ABC News. And those are some of the voices of people near Ground Zero in New York City 25 years ago. And you know, Steve, I had not listened to or watched any of the stories I worked on until yesterday when we were getting ready for today. I know I was at Ground Zero at some point because I remember my cousin, who's a medical professional, calling me after every live shot, telling me, yelling at me actually to put on your mask, put on your mask, put on your mask.
8: Good advice, we find out.
7: But I don't remember. I don't remember how I got there. I don't remember how I left. I don't remember how long I was down there. Because I got to be honest with you, this is, it's like waking up from a nightmare. You know you were having a bad dream, but you can't remember the details because you really don't want to.
8: Yeah, impossible to even absorb what was happening in the moment. I want to mention that that thing that we heard Bob witness, the first tower going down, is not a thing that I saw at all on 9/11. After the plane struck, I got a call. I was in Washington. I was told, go to the Pentagon. Something is happening at the Pentagon. So I ran downstairs. I got into a taxi. The radio said one tower was down. But this is before smartphones. I had no video. I had no way to see it. I spent 15 hours watching the Pentagon burn and did not actually see that video of the towers going down until the next day. What I saw was the smoke and flames at the Pentagon. And we have a recording here of some of what I told Bob Edwards that morning.
13: I'm looking at one of the west sides of this. I believe it is what is known as the mall entrance of the Pentagon, and looking at this enormous notch, as I think someone else described it, that has been cut in the building here. It is from the top of the building all the way down to the bottom. Pardon me while that emergency vehicle passes, all the way down to the bottom, and an enormous gap has been cut in this building. Much of the rest of the wall is blackened, and a fire truck is now spraying water on that. I spoke just a little while ago to a U.S. Army lieutenant colonel who was inside the building and not very far. He said that he was in the building. They'd actually turned on the television in the office. They were watching coverage of the explosions at the World Trade Center in New York City, and all of a sudden an enormous explosion rocked their building. They got a bunch of people together and tried to move toward the site of the explosion to rescue people and were unable to get anywhere near because of what he described as the intense heat.
8: That's some of our coverage from Morning Edition. 25 years ago, I was just outside the Pentagon. Within a few weeks, Michelle, I was in Afghanistan covering the war there, later the war in Iraq. And I think often about how there was a generation of American troops, of contractors, of medical personnel, of journalists, of diplomats, of other kinds of people, not to mention tens of millions of Afghans and Iraqis and people in other countries who were affected by the events of that time in the 25 years since.
7: And of course, it's changed our politics, but it has shaped personal decisions.
8: Yeah.
7: I mean, there are people, I know this, who decided to have a child or not have a child because of 9/11. There are people who decided to stay in New York or not stay in New York because of 9/11, not to mention the way we think about security, the way we think about civil liberties, the way we are still fighting over these questions as part of our politics, what we are willing to accept in terms of access to public spaces or not. You know, all of these things are shaping us on a day-to-day basis, whether we recognize it or not.
8: Absolutely. It seems, it can feel that we're in this different era, which I guess you would call the Trump era, but it has been shaped by the politics of 9/11. And the wars that followed. One of President Trump's themes was, we're not getting into any more foreign wars. And that had resonance because so many Americans were frustrated by the time that they had spent overseas and the treasure that we had spent overseas and the lives that had been lost overseas. And of course, the United States remains in foreign wars in that region that are in some ways tangentially connected to that time. And you also think about security. This country did so much and spent so much for security, but there were some people who felt in the end less secure.
7: Among them are people who are Muslim and who wear, you know, clothing or who choose to attire themselves in clothing that's identified with their religion, their sense of safety in the world. It absolutely has to have been compromised by this, but also people who are of other religions, people who are Jewish. I mean, the anti-Semitic conspiracy theories, all of these things, the rise of the white nationalist movement, all of these things are things that we are experiencing as part of the legacy of 9/11.
8: Millions of Americans, even adults, were not alive on that day, but it continues to affect us, and we will continue to cover the aftermath throughout this day on the 25th anniversary of 9/11. This is NPR News.
0: 25 years after the September 11th terror attacks, the case against the alleged co-conspirators still hasn't gone to trial.
14: You can either take people and torture them, and hopefully you don't do that because it's illegal, or you can have a fair trial for them. You can't do both.
0: I'm Sasha Pfeiffer. We'll explain why the 9/11 case remains in limbo on All Things Considered from NPR News.
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18: Live from NPR News in Washington, I'm Kristen Wright. Commemorations observing the 25th anniversary of the September 11th attacks are underway in New York, at the Pentagon, and the Flight 93 National Memorial and Museum near Shanksville, Pennsylvania. Family members are reading the names of the passengers and crew of United Flight 93. They confronted the hijackers and are believed to have prevented an attack on perhaps the U.S. Capitol or the White House. Almost 3,000 people were killed in terror attacks, and many have died from related health problems. The Labor Department's new report on inflation shows consumer prices rose 3.4% last month from a year ago, as expected. From July to August, prices went up 0.4%. Rising gas prices have fueled inflation. The Republican plan for redistricting in Missouri is blocked for now. St. Louis Public Radio's Jason Rosenbaum reports.
19: A federal judge in St. Louis had ordered that the Republican redistricting plan had to be used while he considers a case on it. But the U.S. Supreme Court blocked that yesterday with an unsigned order and no dissent. So that means the map Missouri Republicans passed at the behest of Trump is blocked while the case is considered.
18: This is NPR News.
1: And live from the University of New Mexico, this is KUNM. I'm Bryce Dix. A Los Lunas Republican used campaign funds to purchase airfares, hotel rooms, and tickets to a college football game for herself and her husband in Ireland last August. Source New Mexico reports the expenditures made by Representative Tanya Mirabal Moya were uncovered by a National Progressive Super Political Action Committee and opposition research organization. State law says elected officials and candidates can only spend campaign funds on items, quote, reasonably related to performing the duties of the office held. Neither Mirabal Moya nor her husband, Jason Moya, who was also her campaign treasurer, responded to multiple requests for comment on this story. You can find much more at KUNM.org. The nonprofit HomeWise this week debuted its largest Albuquerque development to date. As the Albuquerque Journal reports, an all-electric housing project designed to lower costs for buyers in an already tight market is currently being constructed. The organization, which helps low to moderate income New Mexicans achieve home ownership and also develops housing, celebrated the opening of its new 72-unit townhome community called Sombra del Oeste. Infrastructure work on the 10-plus acre site launched in the beginning of 2025, and vertical construction began at the start of this year. As of Thursday, the project was roughly 40% complete and should be finished by next summer. This is KUNM.
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17: 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It's true. 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
8: 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I'm Steve Inskeep.
7: And I'm Michelle Martin. Good morning. Pumped any gas lately? If so, then you know that energy prices are going up. A report from the Labor Department this morning shows that rising gas prices were a big driver of inflation last month. It is the last big economic report the Federal Reserve will see before policymakers vote next week on whether to raise interest rates. NPR's Scott Horsley is with us now to tell us more about this. Good morning, Scott.
21: Good morning, Michelle.
7: Look, a lot of people have been experiencing pain at the pump lately. Tell us about this. What's going on?
21: Yeah, the U.S. war with Iran has been heating up, and that has caused more volatility in the oil market. The price of Brent crude

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1: 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Hello, I'm Bryce Dix. The clock is saying 7:42 right now. And shortly ahead, the last person NPR Steve Inskeep interviewed before the 9/11 attacks was an up-and-coming Democratic lawmaker, you might have heard of them, named Nancy Pelosi. Now they discuss how the world changed after that day. That conversation only here on Morning Edition at 7:51 here on KUBNM.
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1: High temperatures threatening to break records today as humidity stays low and sunshine stays strong. Those highs will find the upper 80s for folks in the high terrain to the west and up north. Central and southern valleys should be somewhere in the 90s. A small chance of rainfall from stormy clouds moving out west. It looks like gusty winds will be most likely, even touching folks in the Rio Grande Valley sometime tonight. 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
3: President Trump threw a convention in Dallas to rally Republicans ahead of the midterms. 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I'm David Green. 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
4: Good morning. I'm Michelle Martin. Months before she died, Princess Diana auctioned 79 of her dresses and donated the proceeds to cancer and AIDS charities. One of them was the black dress she wore the night Prince Charles admitted on television he'd been unfaithful. The papers called it the revenge dress. Back then, a Scottish couple bought it for $64,000. It's going back to auction in New York in December. It could sell for up to $300,000. Turns out revenge can be a dress that gets more valuable with time. It's Morning Edition.
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4: And I'm Michelle Martin. FinTech companies, think payment apps and crypto firms, are not banks. 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
7: Welcome back to Who Wants to Be a Bank? It's the game show where financial technology companies undergo a grueling process in hopes of winning a coveted banking license and some other goodies.
8: To explain what's at stake here, we're going to bring on stage Michelle Ault. She's a co-founder of a firm called the Claros Group. It advises fintechs on becoming banks.
7: Are you like the fintech whisperer?
9: Well, I like to think of myself as the regulatory whisperer.
8: And what's in it for the fintechs? Michelle says these companies want greater access to the U.S. financial system, even if it comes with more regulatory scrutiny.
7: So what are these prizes waiting at the end of the regulatory rainbow? Michelle, tell them what's behind door number one.
9: Whelan, they've won deposit insurance. Yay!
8: That's right. This prize is furnished by the Federal Deposit Insurance Corporation, or FDIC. Having this insurance lowers the operating costs for banks. They can collect deposits instead of relying on private, more expensive sources of funding.
7: What's behind door number two, Michelle?
9: They also get access to the Fed discount window.
8: That's the ability to borrow money from the Federal Reserve. All right, let's open door number three.
9: And the biggest grand prize of all, a Fed Master account.
7: This is a bank's account at the Federal Reserve. It allows a bank to talk to other banks and process payments.
8: So these are the fabulous prizes. And now it's time to meet today's contestant on Who Wants to Be a Bank?
0: I'm Imad Akın, co-founder and CEO of Mercury.
8: Imad co-founded his company Mercury in 2017. It caters to startups and small businesses.
0: There's definitely things that we would want to do that we can't do because we're not a bank.
7: Things like Zelle, the widely used service that lets customers send money back and forth between banks, or cashier's checks.
8: Mercury filed for a bank charter last year. The company needs approval from three government agencies total, including the FDIC. In April, they got conditional approval from one. This year through August, one of the main bank regulators, the Office of the Comptroller of the Currency, or OCC, has approved 14 applications. That's double the number of approvals for all of 2025.
7: But getting the green light isn't easy. Michelle, our fintech advisor, used to be a lawyer at the OCC. She says it recently issued guidance for aspiring banks that she sums up like this.
9: Stop sending us crap. The OCC might be open for business, but there's no rubber stamp here.
8: The mountains of paperwork and compliance are to demonstrate that these new banks are up to the task of safeguarding their customers' money. Insolvent or poorly run banks can destabilize the financial system. Still, the regulatory welcome mat is out there. Companies like PayPal and Klarna have applied for their own bank licenses. And of course, today's contestant, Mercury.
7: Will Mercury be able to collect those sweet, sweet FDIC-insured deposits and earn that shiny new Fed Master account? Find out next time on Who Wants to Be a Bank?
0: Ricky Mulvey.
7: Waylon Wong. NPR News.
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1: We hope to be that perfect pairing for your daily cup of joe, and just as essential too, it's Morning Edition coming at you live from our studios at the University of New Mexico. Welcome. I'm Bryce Dix. The clock is saying 7:49 right now. Still to come in our 8 o'clock hour Morning Edition, Vice President Vance delivered remarks at the final night of the Republican midterm convention as President Trump relished his last convention as the Republican Party's dominant leader. We'll bring you a synopsis of what happened at 8:07 here on KUNM.
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1: 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We're talking like single digits here on New Mexico's western border. Straight out the door this morning, it should be a little cool up north before that heat kicks in. You might want to consider a light jacket. Temperatures mostly finding in the upper 80s. We're set for 90s in some of our larger cities like Santa Fe, Albuquerque, and Socorro.
10: 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That's coming up on the next Native America Calling.
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4: This is Morning Edition from NPR News. I'm Michelle Martin.
12: And I'm Steve Inskeep. September 11 divided the world for many people. The times before and after the attacks were completely different. On September 10, 2001, for example, I wasn't covering a war. Instead, I interviewed a rising lawmaker named Nancy Pelosi, who was seeking to become the first woman in party leadership in Congress. We met in the busy Speaker's lobby of the House of Representatives.
13: The fact that I am a woman only enhances the situation. It is a giant plus. Women across the country, as I campaigned for other Democrats, are very enthusiastic about finally breaking the barrier into the top leadership in the Congress, and why not?
12: Pelosi was the very last person I interviewed in that pre-9/11 world before I was sent to cover the Pentagon, which was struck by a plane the next morning in Washington. 25 years later, we've called back Nancy Pelosi to reflect on that time and how it changed the country. Speaker Pelosi, welcome back.
14: Thank you, Steve.
12: How did that day unfold for you?
14: That morning, I was in the leader's office, Dick Gephardt's office, as a leading appropriator. And he had brought together leadership of the Appropriations Committee to talk about how we would advance and put forth our legislative appropriations agenda. While we were in the meeting, the attack took place. And then we saw on TV what happened. And before you know it, it happened again. And we thought, are they doing a recall of it? No, because you can see smoke coming from two different buildings. It was shocking. It was shocking. When we saw the second attack was when we knew it was an attack on our country. It wasn't an accident of an airplane flying into a building, which is what we thought it was to begin with.
12: Did you have a moment of thinking they may be coming for the Capitol?
14: Well, everybody else did. The leader told us to just go to our offices, just get us out of there, out of the Capitol. Not necessarily because they would be coming. It was a possibility. It became more of a possibility when we got to our offices and could practically see the smoke coming from the Pentagon.
12: Right.
14: Oh, my God. Something bigger than we even thought. Smoke coming from the Pentagon. And that's when, you know, they just took us to an undisclosed location. Nobody knew very much. Everybody knew what they were seeing in the news because it was so spontaneous. What we did worry about is where the President of the United States was. When we went to the steps of the Capitol the night of 9/11, the evening of 9/11, and sang God Bless America, it was very unifying, Democrats and Republicans.

0: But as the Albuquerque Journal reports, Democratic Senator George Munoz, chairman of the Senate Finance Committee, said Thursday he did not cross any ethical blight lines, or rather bright lines. The complaint against him and the NMDOT, along with three individual employees, was filed last week by former state senator Jacob Candelaria. The case hinges on DOT emails discussing work done by Prestigious Paving. That's a company based, a Gallup-based company headed by Munoz's two sons that has been paid almost $19 million by the state. The CEO of Plains Regional Medical Center in Clovis, Bill Priest, was terminated this week. Eastern New Mexico News reports that hospital board member Brad Bender says the move was a surprise to both the board and to Priest himself. Presbyterian Healthcare Services, which operates this hospital, would not comment on the dismissal of Priest, who has been with the center for about 3 years. Presbyterian says that Brian Dietz has been made interim CEO. Plains Regional Medical Center is the only hospital serving East Central New Mexico. The closest other New Mexico hospitals are located in Clayton, Las Vegas, and Lovington. This is KUNM.
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0: It's as easy as that. And stick around with us right here on Morning Edition. As data centers spread across the U.S., homeowners and realtors have feared a decrease in property values. It looks like a new report from the National Association of Realtors shows the effects can vary widely across the U.S. That's coming up in 10 minutes right here on 89.9 KUNM. It's 8:07. Happy Friday.
3: It's Morning Edition from NPR News. I'm Michelle Martin.
4: And I'm Steve Inskeep. Now, we heard the president will be speaking at the Pentagon today. Last night, President Trump closed out his midterm Republican convention, so-called, begging his supporters to vote in November.
5: You know what happens if you don't vote? You go to hell. You know that. Okay? You go to hell. And I don't want that to happen to you, so please go and vote.
3: The question is, will they? And after 2 days of speeches, did Republicans sell anyone other than their diehard supporters on keeping them in power for 2 more years?
4: NPR senior political correspondent Tamara Keith is up early to tell us about this. Hi there, Tam.
6: Good morning.
4: Okay, so this was a big advertisement for the Republicans in the midterms. What was their pitch?
6: Vice President J.D. Vance put it succinctly in his keynote speech last night. At one point, he alluded to the Iran war and conceded that people may not be happy with all of the administration's policies.
7: The contrast in this election, ladies and gentlemen, it's not about this or that policy. It's about the party of common sense beating the party of the crazies. Let's send these lunatics packing and govern our country for the future.
6: That idea that it's common sense versus an extreme Democratic Party is the way Republicans are trying to make this election a choice rather than a referendum on an unpopular president. And you can see that in the way that they have used Abdul El-Sayed, Michigan's Democratic Senate nominee, almost as a caricature of the far left run amok. So many of the speakers mentioned him, you could get the impression that half the lineup was running for the Senate in Michigan.
4: And some people might be running for something beyond that, Tam. When you put Vice President Vance at a convention, it's not hard to imagine that he might hope to be speaking at a presidential nominating convention someday. Did you get any sense of a passing of the torch?
6: Not really. Vice President Vance was definitely well received by the crowd, but not nearly as ecstatically as they responded to Trump. And earlier in the evening, I went around interviewing several attendees, asking them where the party goes from here. They had been thinking about it, and Meredith Smith said she wishes Trump would run again and that she could vote for him again.
8: Trump is kind of a one-time thing. I mean, I really think God picked him personally for such a time as this.
6: You know, like pretty much everyone I talked to, she mentioned Vance as the possible heir apparent. Her friend Sherry Hobson is also looking to the cabinet for what could come next.
9: He's built.

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1: 25 years after the September 11th terror attacks, the case against the alleged co-conspirators still hasn't gone to trial.
2: You can either take people and torture them, and hopefully you don't do that because it's illegal, or you can have a fair trial for them. You can't do both.
1: I'm Sasha Pfeiffer. We'll explain why the 9/11 case remains in limbo on All Things Considered from NPR News.
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5: Live from NPR News in Washington, I'm Kristen Wright. President Trump is making remarks at the Pentagon ceremony to honor the lives lost in the September 11th attacks 25 years ago today. Observances are also taking place in New York City and near Shanksville, Pennsylvania. Condoleezza Rice served as National Security Advisor on 9/11. She spoke at the Pentagon.
6: We must use these moments of reflection to teach the lessons of that day to a generation of young people who were not even born at the time of the attack. Let us always remember that those who thought the world could be ruled by hate and fear were wrong.
5: Vice President Vance is in New York. Republicans have finalized their presidential nominating calendar. NPR Stephen Fowler reports.
7: Iowa, New Hampshire, Nevada, and South Carolina kick off the first GOP presidential primary process that doesn't feature Donald Trump in more than a decade. Several big names could announce their bids, like Vice President J.D. Vance, Secretary of State Marco Rubio, and Texas Senator Ted Cruz, who won Iowa's caucus in 2016. While Republicans are keeping things the same, Democrats have upended their calendar that does have some overlap. Democrats' first contest is in South Carolina and will also see Nevada and New Hampshire among early window states. Stephen Fowler, NPR News.
5: And there are no changes to which states will vote first. 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
3: Live from Albuquerque, New Mexico, this is KUNM. I'm Bryce Dix. Good morning. The federal government's move to repeal protections for roughly 45 million acres of federal forest land nationwide without a public hearing has prompted a response from New Mexico environmentalists. Source New Mexico reports that local conservationist organizers put together a public hearing this week, saying they would submit testimony about cutting the so-called roadless rule for speakers. The law currently protects federal forest land, including roughly 1.6 million acres here in New Mexico, from road construction and timber harvesting. The government's move made no mention of public forums to receive feedback on this proposal. Instead, they are accepting online comments for the next 10 days. Other forums are scheduled to be held in Pecos, Las Cruces, and Silver City in the coming days. You can find a link to where you can comment online at KUNM.org. An AI literacy coach and testing tool used by Taos Municipal Schools and other districts across the state is facing scrutiny from parents and others concerned about how the software uses and even stores recordings of young readers' voices. The Taos News reports that the New Mexico Public Education Department began requiring a tool, which is called Amira ISIP, as its new statewide testing tool for students in kindergarten through second grade. A bipartisan group of 35 state lawmakers sent a letter to the Public Education Department last month calling for greater transparency and additional independent testing to evaluate how accurately Amira measures students' literacy proficiency. This is KUNM.
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10: It's Morning Edition from NPR News. I'm Michelle Martin.
11: And I'm Steve Inskeep. Now, the Republican plan for redistricting in Missouri is blocked after further court moves yesterday.
10: That included a Supreme Court order and later the state's highest election official being found in contempt of court. There's still a court challenge, but this is a win for Democrats after President Trump got Republicans to tilt several other districts their way in the battle for control of the House.
11: St. Louis Public Radio's Jason Rosenbaum has been covering this for more than a year and surely ain't done yet. Joins us now, Jason. Good morning.
12: Thank you for having me.
11: Okay, so what was the ruling yesterday? What had happened? What's the backdrop?
12: So a federal judge in St. Louis had ordered that the Republican redistricting plan had to be used while he considers a case on it. But the U.S. Supreme Court blocked that yesterday with an unsigned order and no dissent. So that means the map Missouri Republicans passed at the behest of Trump is blocked while the case is considered. And there's not much time before the election to actually consider it. After the U.S. Supreme Court ended up acting, Missouri Secretary of State Denny Hoskins, a Republican who's been pushing for this GOP map, said he would go back to the old map used in the last two elections.

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1: Servinez, excuse me, got some dust in my throat. 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Hello, I'm Bryce Dix. And we continue to check in with businesses caught in the middle of tariff wars. Today, it's one across the northern border into Canada who's dealing with the latest escalation in the trade war. Haven Greens is a 5-acre indoor farm located in King City, Ontario. They grow cut baby leaf greens, things like lettuce. Hear more today at 8:51 on the Marketplace Morning Report.
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1: High temperatures threatening to break records today as humidity stays low and sunshine stays strong. Those highs will find the upper 80s for folks in the high terrain to the west and up north. Central and southern valleys should be somewhere in the 90s. A small change of rainfall from stormy clouds moving out west. It looks like gusty winds will be most likely, even touching folks in the Rio Grande Valley sometime tonight.
3: President Trump threw a convention in Dallas to rally Republicans ahead of the midterms. But was it more of a party to celebrate himself instead of his own party? Some in the GOP are worried that their own campaigns are sunk if the president keeps putting himself in the spotlight. I'm David Green. Join Moa Lathy, Sarah Isger, and me for Left, Right, and Center.
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4: Good morning, I'm Steve Inskeep. A member of Cutter's ruling family was staying at the Dorchester, a luxury hotel in London. He checked out without paying his tab, $600,000. The Dorchester sued and won. The court will allow the hotel to sell his car, a 2011 Fiat, which may bring $30,000. If they want the other $500,000 or so, they'll have to find out what else is in his garage. It's Morning Edition.
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1: And this NPR member station is 89.9 KUNM. Hello and good morning. Thank you so much for joining us for Morning Edition on this Friday. The price of diesel fuel hit a new high yesterday, adding another challenge to food banks. Dana Yost is president and CEO of Roadrunner Food Bank of New Mexico.
6: We saw almost a 50% cut in federal food coming into New Mexico for all the food banks, almost a 50% cut of government commodities. Diesel hit its highest price ever today, and we spend a lot of money on diesel. Everything we do is costing more money, just as it is for you.
1: Yost was speaking at an event last week hosted by his organization and the Coalition to End Hunger in New Mexico. The event also included the two gubernatorial candidates responding to several questions about food insecurity from our very own KUNM's Megan Kamrick. Deb Holland attended, so she responded in front of a live audience. But because of a scheduling conflict, Republican Greg Hull was unable to attend. His responses were recorded separately. Here's an excerpt from each candidate responding to the very same question. By coin toss, Holland is first.
7: Food insecurity and poor health often go hand in hand, especially in rural New Mexico, with impending Medicaid cuts and ongoing health care access challenges. What strategies would you support to improve access to nutritious food through health care and other community-based programs?
8: Right. So, of course, food is medicine. I think that's incredibly important. I think it's awesome that you can prescribe healthy food and it fixes some of your ailments. Sometimes I it's sad to think that people don't have access to that healthy food when they need it. You know, one of the things, and I'll just mention this now because it seems to go along with the idea that a lot of people are struggling right now. I've spoken to people who tell me when they were paying $500 for health insurance on the marketplace, it's now $2,000. And then they tell me, but I'm not paying $2,000 a month because I could never afford that. No kidding. I could never afford that either. That's completely outrageous. And that's why I want to work on a public option so that when you go on the marketplace, you see the public option there. It's a state insurance program that is affordable, that will help people to have the health insurance that they need so that they can, I mean, you don't ever just see a doctor when you're sick. You see a doctor to stay well. And so I think that good nutrition is intertwined with good health care. And so I'm committed to that as well. But certainly the food is medicine, you know, prescriptions to say you need this healthy food in order to, you know, to get well. I absolutely support that, and whatever the state can do, if I'm the next governor, that's what I'll do.
1: That was gubernatorial candidate Deb Haaland, and now Greg Hull's response to the very same question.
7: Food insecurity and poor health often go hand in hand, especially in rural New Mexico. With impending Medicaid cuts and ongoing health care access challenges, what strategies would you support to improve access to nutritious food through healthcare and other community-based programs?
0: Well, that is a great question. Once again, this is an area where the state has become extremely dependent on federal resources, and this is a program that we're going to have to look at for how we as a state can fund these programs and make sure they're funded and prioritize these programs to make sure that we're providing the needs that people need, especially in rural communities. When you think about healthcare is going to be front and center over the next four to eight years because we had a lot of doctors that fled the state because of policies that allowed them to be, you know, basically limitlessly sued. Now, fortunately, last year in the last legislative session, HB 99 put caps on punitive lawsuits and put some restrictions in place, which was a good first start. Now we have to start figuring how we're going to bring some of those medical professionals back in. So health plays a multiple role. Food is one side of it, but then making sure that people have access to physicians that can help, you know, make sure that they're on the right dietary path, that they're eating the right things, that they're eating healthy food, that they're not just going for, calories as opposed to, you know, looking at nutrition.
1: Well, you can stay tuned for the next couple of months as KUNM continues to cover the upcoming midterm election. We'll also have digital versions of these stories at KUNM.org. This is KUNM.
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1: 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Temperatures mostly finding the upper 80s. We're set for 90s in some of our larger cities like Santa Fe, Albuquerque, and Socorro.
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11: From Marketplace in Washington, I'm Kimberly Adams. The twists and turns of the war in the Middle East make it difficult to forecast the future of oil prices. But this week, the U.S. Energy Information Administration gave it a go. It released its short-term energy outlook on Wednesday. Marketplace's Nancy Marshall-Genzer took a look.
12: The U.S. Energy Information Administration, or EIA, expects benchmark Brent crude will average around $90 a barrel for the second half of this year. That's almost 5% higher than the agency's last forecast. Eric Smith is associate director of the Tulane Energy Institute.
13: I think it's as accurate as you can be, but there's a lot of assumptions behind any oil price forecast.
12: The EIA says part of the problem is global oil reserves have fallen by 400 million barrels so far this year. But the agency also forecasts that more oil will gradually start flowing through the Strait of Hormuz. Eugene Goltz focuses on national security and economic policy at the University of Notre Dame. He says shippers might be able to adjust to a new normal.
14: The cargo is so valuable that I kind of expect more and more people to suck up the cost
12: of their oil tankers occasionally being attacked in the Strait of Hormuz. Goltz says some oil-producing countries are using their own national tankers to shuttle oil out of the strait and transfer it to other ships waiting safely outside. But Goltz says nobody really knows what will happen. He points to predictions from the end of last year.
14: No one was forecasting that there would be a war in Iran that would cause huge disruption, and so all the forecasts are wrong.
12: Even the EIA notes that this report was finalized on September 3rd and, quote, does not specifically account for market events after that day. I'm Nancy Marshall-Genzer for Marketplace.
11: We just got the latest inflation data for August. The consumer price index went up 0.4% in a month. Inflation is running at 3.4% year over year. Markets spiked this morning to close out the week. The Dow Jones Industrial Average is up 0.8%. That's 420 points. The S&P 500 is up 0.8%, and the NASDAQ is up 1%.
10: 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Bitwarden.com. And by VantageScore, the predictive credit score that helps lenders accurately assess an additional 33 million consumers using accurate, alternative, and trended data. VantageScore.com.
11: We're continuing to check in with businesses dealing with the fallout of tariffs. Haven Greens is a five-acre indoor farm located in King City, Ontario. I visited the farm a little more than a year ago at the beginning of the U.S.-Canada trade war. Today, I'm checking back in with founder and CEO Jay Wilmot. Jay, it's good to reconnect.
15: Hey, Kimberly. Thanks so much for having me back on the show.
11: So how has business been?
15: So we've been making great progress in the Canadian market. We're now in all five of what we call Canada's major retailers. So Loblaws, Sobeys, Metro, Costco, and Walmart. We just launched our first shipments to Walmart yesterday. So, and we also are now sending greens to the Associated Grocers of Western Canada.
11: For the benefit of our listeners here, can you just briefly share a bit more about what your business does?
15: Sure. So we operate Canada's first fully automated leafy greens greenhouse here in King City, Ontario. So we operate a fully touchless, pesticide-free, advanced indoor growing facility. It's in a greenhouse, and we harvest fresh leafy greens for Canadians, and we do export a little bit to the U.S. 365 days a year.
11: When we last spoke, you said that the U.S.'s trade war with Canada, that was last year when the trade war was kicking off, that it was boosting your business because more Canadians were looking to buy Canadian rather than import lettuce from the United States, which people typically did. How have things been going since then?
15: Well, we're trying to expand our greenhouse because we're sold out and we can't grow enough to satisfy market demand in Canada. So that's a good problem to have. But the reality is that even with us and a few other new entrants into the Canadian greenhouse market on the leafy green side, you know, there's still a vastly outsized reliance on imported fresh produce into Canada. And it's not about it. We've got a trade war going on. But at the end of the day, it's not about whether it's Canadian or American. It's about a fresh product that tastes good, that's healthy, that people can afford. And so for us, that's the real purpose of expanding our business.
11: One of the things you mentioned to me about your process when I came up to visit your facility is that because it's completely touchless, you reduce your risk of foodborne illnesses with your lettuce and your leafy greens. We've had some issues with that here in the United States as of late. And I wonder if that's affected your business at all.
15: There was a cascading economic effect that found its way into the Canadian market as a result of what happened in the United States with Cyclospora. The category in the United States for packaged salads in July and August reduced by almost 30%. So a huge drop off. And then in Canada, in Quebec in particular, a lot of romaine lettuce is grown in the summer months, and about half of it is typically exported into the United States market. So in this case, with a 30% reduction in the category in the States, Quebec farmers were either unable to sell into the U.S. or were selling at a loss. And so in Canada, we started to see a proliferation of just excess supply across the board. Romaine lettuce in particular became very cheap. And so we had to compete with that. You know, our product is differentiated enough. You know, obviously the foodborne pathogen issue pushed some people towards us. We actually expanded our share of category by about 11% over the same period. But we were still down in sales on aggregate about 10%.
11: Jay Wilmot is founder and CEO of Haven Greens in King City, Ontario, in Canada. Jay, thank you so much.
15: Thanks so much, Kimberly.
11: And there's more of that conversation over at marketplace.org. In Washington, I'm Kimberly Adams with the Marketplace Morning Report. 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
1: 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Morning Edition will be back on Monday morning early at 5 a.m. Now it's left, right, and center. It's 9 o'clock.
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18: Welcome to Left, Right, and Center. We are talking about a Republican Party convention this week. Yes, a party convention in a midterm election year. A bit odd. But President Trump, who spoke there for nearly 2 hours, says he wants voters this fall to imagine that he is on the ballot. If that is his strategy to help his party, will it work or backfire? One surprise guest at that GOP party, a Democrat, Pennsylvania Senator John Fetterman. It was his first big appearance since news reports suggested that he's not really interested in his job anymore, ducking hearings and snubbing constituents. What does Fetterman's cameo with Republicans tell us about his party's outreach to working class voters? Also, is an AI president something we should be contemplating? What if AI proves better at, say, keeping us out of wars? And our reflections as we mark 25 years since the September 11th attacks. All of that is next on Left, Right, and Center.
19: Live from NPR News in Washington, I'm Windsor Johnston. The national anthem opened this morning's ceremony at the Pentagon as the nation marks 25 years since the September 11th terrorist attacks. President Trump paid tribute to the 184 people killed at the Pentagon and aboard American Airlines Flight 77.
20: We will honor their lives. We will cherish their beautiful memories. And we will protect this country and its freedoms for every future generation.
19: At Ground Zero in New York City, families are reading the names of their loved ones who were killed at the World Trade Center in 2001.
21: William F. Abrahamson.
22: Richard Anthony Achetta.
2: Henrik.
19: Another ceremony is underway in western Pennsylvania to remember the 40 passengers and crew members aboard United Airlines Flight 93. The U.S. Supreme Court blocked Missouri from using a congressional map that was drawn to produce a Republican-leaning seat. St. Louis Public Radio's Jason Rosenbaum reports, at least for now, it's a big win for Democrats.
21: The Supreme Court stayed a lower court decision that required Missouri to use congressional lines from 2025 aimed at ousting Democratic Congressman Emanuel Cleaver. That means the state will use a map in the general election that includes a Kansas City-based seat Cleaver will likely win. Cleaver says he's grateful Missourians gathered thousands of signatures to put the 2025 map up for a statewide vote, which means it cannot go into effect before November.
22: I have never, ever, ever been involved in anything that has generated the response I've been getting from people all over the state of Missouri.
21: President Trump pressed Missouri Republicans to pass the map targeting Cleaver to help the GOP maintain control of the House. For NPR News, I'm Jason Rosenbaum in St. Louis.
19: Swing voters in Michigan say they're worried about higher prices as President Trump ramps up tariffs on Canada. NPR observed two online focus groups this week with these voters. NPR's Ashley Lopez reports.
23: The focus groups consisted of 13 people in the battleground state of Michigan who voted for Joe Biden in 2020 and then Trump in 2024. 11 of these swing voters, a sizable majority, said they think this escalating trade war with Canada will be bad for Michigan, which shares a border with the country. PJ was one of those voters. He participated under the condition his last name would not be used.
24: Prices are going to go up. I mean, that's, you know, the more we put tariffs on stuff, the more they put tariffs on stuff. Lack of trade. I mean, prices are just ultimately going to go up, you know, for all of us.
23: These voters say affordability and high prices remain the key issue for them heading into this year's midterm elections. Ashley Lopez, NPR News.
19: 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California Governor Gavin Newsom has signed a package of bills aimed at online protections for children. Rachel Miro from member station KQED in San Francisco reports.
25: It's 13 bills in all. One is a ban on addictive social media features for anyone under 16. Another sets safety rules for AI chatbots used by kids. Thousands of families, schools, and states have sued the tech industry over harms to young users. AI developers now face their own wave. Newsom said the parents behind these bills, lawmakers among them, all describe the same thing.
26: Exhaustion and frustration, anger, despair, feeling hopeless. Parents can't compete. Can't compete with the engineering. Can't compete with the algorithms.
25: Some civil liberties groups argue the rules infringe on privacy and free speech, but OpenAI backed the chatbot bill, saying it will help teens learn. For NPR News, I'm Rachel Miro.
19: The price of diesel has climbed to a record $6.05 a gallon. The increase is being driven by tighter global supplies and oil prices above $100 a barrel. Higher transportation costs could also push up prices for groceries and other consumer goods. Diesel powers the trucks, trains, and heavy equipment that move goods across the country. And according to GasBuddy.com, this is the first time that diesel has surpassed the $6 mark and the third record set this week. Stocks are trading higher on Wall Street at this hour. The Dow was up 454 points. 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
18: Welcome to Left, Right, and Center, everybody. I'm David Green. I don't know what we want to call this thing that happened in Texas this week. Maybe Trump-a-palooza, Trump-cella, maybe Donaroo. Whatever it was a midterm convention in Texas that was meant to rally Republicans ahead of the midterms. Really, this seemed like a party for Donald Trump.
28: So I'm asking you to pretend that I'm on the ballot. Just one more time.
18: unpopular president telling everyone that he is on the ballot. Will this help his party or not as we head towards the midterm? So this was part of a two-day convention in Dallas, and it was a pretty unusual event since party conventions, you know, typically happen in presidential election years, not midterms. But this extravaganza came about because, well, the president wanted it. And while he was in the spotlight, some within his own party were offstage feeling a little nervous that his unpopularity could drag the party down in November. So did this pep rally for Republicans energize them, expose their anxiety? Did it have any impact at all? That's where we're going to begin with Mo Lathy on the left and Sarah Isger on the right. It is great to be back with both of you. And Sarah, I will start with you. What just happened this week in Texas?
0: Absolutely nothing. I mean, let's break this down a little bit.
18: With something. I mean, there were speeches and a 2-hour speech from the president of the United States.
0: Who heard it? So I live in Texas. I do this for a living. And I felt no waves from this whatsoever. It wasn't on my radar. I don't really know what happened. I don't know who possibly cared other than the people who were physically in the room who were definitely already voting for Republicans in this election. So I would rate this as a 9.8 out of 10 for a non-event.
18: Wow. I don't not believe you, but I guess I'm just thinking, like, at least some of the headlines, the clips, couldn't that generate some enthusiasm among voters in some of these races around the country who are sort of lukewarm about their own candidates? But it's like, okay, this is a referendum on Trump. I like Trump. Maybe I should turn out.
0: No. So Donald Trump will either sort of be on the ballot in these races or not. What happened this week will have no effect, not just little effect, no effect on that reality. Now, the reality of whether Donald Trump is on the ballot or not is an interesting question. And whether that helps Republicans or hurts Republicans, the answer is both. When he's on the ballot, it has seemed to help Republicans. When he hasn't been on the ballot, Republicans have not done very well. It will also help Democrats with turnout. But we see this over and over again in all sorts of contexts that we talk about where, yes, the extremes of both parties are helped by things that are overall quite unhealthy for democracy and the rule of law in general. And here is yet another example. But your actual question is on this quote unquote midterm convention that happened, which again, I cannot underline enough how much it didn't happen. Like, no.
18: Mo, before I turn to you, let's listen to a little more of what we heard from the president at this event. I mean, he spoke for almost 2 hours. And one of the messages that I heard come through, and we've heard this from people in power before, don't make a change now. Give us more time to sort of keep on track with what we're doing. Here's more from the president.
28: In 55 days, Americans will be going to the polls in one of the most important elections in our country's history. Your vote will decide whether our country stumbles at the starting gate of the next 250 years or surges forward and never, ever looks back.
18: I mean, Mo, is there some compelling part of that message that it's like, let it, you know, stay the course after the first 2 years of a second term? Don't make a change now because, you know, give us time.
0: Wait, just to be clear, this is the most important election in our country's history to elect people to Congress at a time when Congress isn't doing anything. The president doesn't ask Congress to do anything. The president doesn't work with Congress to do anything. But it's a super important election because, yeah, I rest my case.
18: Because, Mo, the floor is yours.
2: This whole thing was a gift to Democrats. Huh. I think you'll see more Democratic campaigns running an ad with a clip saying, I am on the ballot, than Republican candidates will. Because that is the Democratic argument. The Democratic argument is to make this a referendum on Donald Trump. And that clip you just played, your vote will decide whether or not we stumble out of the gate heading into America's next 250 years. I mean, the problem is the don't change the course argument doesn't tend to fly in elections when people want to change the course. Now, look. I guess I get what they're trying to do. They truly believe that the president has a unique ability to turn out a certain constituency of Republicans. They're not wrong. They get that he is supremely unpopular in the country right now. particularly with independents. And so they are not trying to win these races on a persuasion message that will help pull independents. Their only hope is to turn out Republicans. And so this is their attempt to do it. The problem is his popularity is not transferable, but his unpopularity is very much transferable.
18: Well, one of the big issues, obviously, that voters are thinking about, and one of the reasons that a lot of them are sound like they're crying out for change is, you know, economic pain that people are feeling and affordability, which, you know, Democrats have obviously been bringing up, doing what you have said, Mo. I've noted that in recent months, trying to sort of have an affordability message that is tied to the president is not focused on your needs. The president is focused on things like a ballroom. But the president did bring up affordability at this event in Texas. It's sort of what we've been hearing from him time and time again, that affordability is not a real problem, but also it is a real problem, and it's a real problem that was caused by Democrats. So here he is.
28: They use the word affordability, right? It's fake. They are so fake because it was them that caused the affordability, to use their word, crisis. And I'm bringing the prices way down, way, way down. They caused the problem. But we're fixing it. We're fixing it.
18: And Sarah, on an issue like this, this is where I want to sort of just test out Mo's theory that this is a gift to Democrats. Like, I wonder if it's also a trap in some ways. It's Trump saying, make it about me. Like, lose your discipline, lose the message about solutions and how you're going to bring gas prices down. Make it about me, bring it on. Because when you make it about me and make it about me and I'm not fit to be president, that can actually backfire on Democrats. So is it a trap as well?
0: Democrats, again, like, they either sort of are running on Donald Trump or they're not. What he said, at least in this case, is not going to take anyone off their previously conceived message. Now, what Donald Trump has been very, very good about in the past is goading his enemies into getting distracted by saying outrageous things. I don't think we've seen that yet. I wouldn't be surprised if we do in the next few weeks. And that will be a real test for some of these Democrats because so many of their base voters, the people who show up at these rallies, are going to demand that they talk about X outrage of the day. But those people who show up at your rallies are not the voters that you need to win these elections, as Mo said. All of us, I think, have done live shows, live TV with an audience. It's hard to remember that 99% of your audience isn't in that room when people are applauding for something. So that's for politicians at all times, everywhere. But when it comes to Donald Trump, it becomes extra hard to remember.
2: Look, can I just say, I mean, on this whole taking the bait thing, that clip you just played of him talking about affordability, Democrats take that bait. Go after the fact that he is once again telling people that what they are feeling is not real, that prices are down. No, they're not. And people don't feel that they are. So take that bait, engage on that conversation. If we continue to talk about the cost of living, connecting it to his corruption, connecting it to his wrong, misguided priorities, but keep coming back to that, I want every Democrat to have that fight. And then this boneheaded idea, I love this, right? That he stood on that stage and promised everybody that that every single American was going to get a $5,000 check if Republicans won this election. When I heard that, I actually heard Sarah's voice in my ear. Like, I'm sorry, we just had an entire election cycle where Republicans blamed Democrats for inflation because of government spending. And now he's suggesting another $1.3 trillion expense that can't be paid for in the form of essentially an election bribe. And he thinks that's going to make everybody feel better about the cost of living when it just drives the cost of living up even more, according to Republican orthodoxy.
0: I was going to say, it's nice to hear Democrats acknowledge that large, massive, sudden government spending programs increase inflation. But yes, this is what happens when you no longer have two parties that are split on the role of government and government spending. And in fact, you have two parties that are for huge amounts of government power, especially executive power, for huge amounts of government spending. They just differ on who should benefit from that spending. This is a bad system. I would like to have a different political party.
2: If he had stood on that stage and said, I'm going to bring down your cost of living by ending this ridiculous war that we launched for no reason, and we're going to end this trade war with Canada and these ridiculous tariffs, I'd be a little bit more nervous as a Democratic strategist.
3: Yeah, I didn't
2: hear
3: that.
2: That's not what he's saying.
0: Also, no. Hilariously, I swear if he came out and said that, Democrats would be like, keep the war. Like,
3: Sarah, I do wonder, I mean, you mentioned you're in Texas and you did not feel like a single wave from this event. The Democratic Senate nominee, James Tallarico, he was out there hosting a food drive to try and point out, as you said, Mo, the high cost of groceries when the president was saying that, you know, there's not an affordability crisis. Did any of that counter-programming make its way through, Sarah?
0: So right now, there definitely is an ad war going on. Originally, Tallarico was owning the airwaves. He was the only one with real money in this race against Ken Paxton. There is now a super PAC that's supporting Ken Paxton. Donald Trump is putting in some money to support Ken Paxton. Interestingly, Ken Paxton doesn't seem to be supporting Ken Paxton very much. He's not raising any money. Someone said this to me recently, that you can be corrupt or lazy, but you can't be both. And we're testing that theory here in Texas.
3: We'll see how the test goes.
0: But no, the counter programming, again, that type of counter programming is for base voters. It's not going to break through a lot for those sort of middle of the road voters who are tuning in for the big stuff, the big message. Like, there's going to be one sentence associated with each of these guys. Tallarico is trying to say, I'm just a normal Texan. Like, that right now is his sort of one sentence he's trying to sell. Interestingly, the ads for Paxton aren't about Paxton, not surprisingly. They're how Tallarico has sold out Texans to the Chinese. I don't know that that's going to resonate enough. It's not like in the culture war enough. But anyway, that's what the fight is about. Like, what's that one sentence?
2: I will say, I don't know that I disagree that, I don't know if it'll break through or not, but I am happy to see that is what Tallarico did is exactly the kind of message discipline that we're talking about and that Democrats should remain on. Whatever crazy they throw, keep focusing on people's real life problem, the cost of living. Don't take any other bait. If it breaks through, it breaks through. But deviating from that definitely will break through, and not in the way that we want.
3: All right. Well, all of you should try and break through in the conversation about the show and the stuff that we bring up. And you can do that if you join our Substack. It's the Left, Right, and Center Community Conversation. You can sign up. 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That's kcrwlrc.substack.com. Sarah and Mo and I are going to come back and talk a little bit about money in that Texas Senate race, and then talk about an unexpected guest from the Democratic Party who showed up at that Trumpalooza in Texas. We'll be back with more Left, Right, and Center.
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3: All right, we're back with more Left, Right, and Center. I'm David Green with Sarah Isger on the right and Moa Lathy on the left. We were talking a little bit about the Senate race in the state where you are, Sarah, Texas. We were talking about James Tallarico doing some of this counter-programming to the president's big convention in Dallas. Tallarico was focusing on affordability. You brought up that Ken Paxton is trying to raise money from other people, not necessarily raising money himself. I think about President Trump. I mean, his super PAC It had $400 million locked up in a war chest and for months not doling out that money to any Republicans. But this past week, they started writing checks beginning with $10 million to Republican Ken Paxton in that Senate race in Texas, followed by millions more for some of these races in New Hampshire, Michigan, Ohio. But why wait till now? Do you get a sense for what Trump's strategy is to dole out funding to help some of these candidates? It seems late. Is that the way to try and win?
0: No, it's incredibly late, and he likes hoarding money, and he doesn't actually care if Republicans win in the midterms as far as Republicans winning in the midterms. He does seem to care a little bit how a Democratic House and potentially a Democratic Senate could affect his presidency, which is a really duh thing to realize. But he doesn't care about Republicans winning elections now after he leaves office. I mentioned this before. I think he would actually prefer that the Republican presidential candidate in 2028 lose because it would prove that he's special, right? If a Republican wins in 2028, most presidents would be like, oh, my legacy continues. This proves that my policies were working. It's a referendum on my presidency. No, no, no. Donald Trump wants it to be about Donald Trump, not Republicans, not his policies, not his legacy. His legacy is him. He is the legacy. It's the arch.
3: Wow. That's a strong statement. I mean, Mo, what do you think of Sarah telling us that?
0: By the way, Mo, just to like throw out some more red meat for you here, I actually think Barack Obama didn't really care about the Democratic Party. He took over the DNC, turned it into Organizing for America, basically drained it of funds. What, 1,100 Democrats lost elections after he took over the DNC because they weren't putting money into any of those state or local races. So this isn't a Donald Trump problem. This is a not having functional political parties, not having candidates who come up through those political parties are team members of those political parties. Donald Trump is just the latest and most egregious example of it, as always.
3: Fighting words, Mo.
2: Look, I was at the DNC right after Barack Obama won re-election. I saw how he gutted the infrastructure, but I think there's a significant difference between the two. I agree. I don't think Barack Obama cared about the Democratic Party infrastructure as it existed at the time. I think he built a whole different infrastructure, but I think he cared about Democrats. He wanted Hillary Clinton to win in 2016. He cared about Democrats winning up and down the ballot.
0: Did he want Hillary Clinton? I mean, I know he wanted Hillary Clinton to beat Donald Trump.
2: No, he absolutely
0: Trump.
2: Did. I think he absolutely did. And
0: he wanted Democrats to win in 2016, he wouldn't have allowed Hillary Clinton to walk away with it because he knew how bad that brand was. It was just easier for him to not stand in.
2: No, I don't think that's true at all. I think he cared. I think he cared about Democrats. I think he has always cared about Democrats, just not the infrastructure. I don't think Donald Trump cares about the Republican Party infrastructure or the Republican Party. I don't think he cares about Republicans winning. I think in some ways, I'm going to take it one step further than you. I don't disagree. I think it's entirely likely that he is not succeeded by a Republican for the reasons you said. That's plausible. I also think he kind of hopes Democrats do win control of the House because it gives him an enemy to fight his last 2 years as president. And Donald Trump is happiest when he's got an enemy to fight.
3: You both really think that he is sitting here like finding the idea of Democrats taking both houses appealing?
2: No, you want to know what I really think? I think he doesn't care about anything but his legacy as it's manifested physically. I think he cares about his ballroom. I think he cares about the arch that he's trying to build in D.C. I think he cares about the reflecting pool. I think he cares about getting his name on the Kennedy Center building in whatever way he can. I don't think he cares about actually bringing down the cost of living. And I don't think he cares about his party.
3: Well, speaking of people who care about his party, there was a real surprise at this whole Texas event this week. And that was a Democrat, Senator John Fetterman from the state of Pennsylvania, showing up on video. That was weird. He showed up in this intro video. He was introducing his Republican Senate colleague from Pennsylvania, Dave McCormick.
6: Yes, I'm Senator John Fetterman, Pennsylvania. Yes, I'm a Democrat. Why am I here talking to you today? Because, well, I'm a common sense Democrat. I'm always going to stand with America. I'm always going to reject the extremes and socialism and that anti-American way of life.
3: At least he was aware and raised the question, why am I here talking to you today? I mean, this is quite a moment for Fetterman. This was his first public appearance since a big Wall Street Journal story that was pretty shocking about Fetterman last week. They reported that he's been dodging constituents. He's been alienating other Democrats. The story said he skipped 11 out of 12 committee hearings this year that he's supposed to be a part of. He's been spending a lot of his time focused on being a staple on conservative media and advocating for Israel. And, you know, just some background here. He was elected in 2022, and Fetterman was really seen as a Democratic hero for the working class. I mean, he'd been an ally to Bernie Sanders before it was cool. And since then, he's become the Democrat who crosses the aisle the most. And in a closely divided Senate, you know, this is a swing vote that could be really pivotal. I mean, Mo, were you stunned that he shows up on screen at this big Republican party?
2: I don't think there's very much that John Fetterman does that stuns me anymore. Look, John Fetterman was ahead of the curve a little bit in 2022 on this whole outsider populist message. Not the first, obviously Bernie Sanders, right? But Bernie Sanders, who ran as a populist in 2016, wasn't really seen as an outsider. Fetterman kind of was seen as that. And a lot of people made the mistake that I keep beating my head against today in conflating progressive with populist. Those are two different things. And so a lot of people thought that they were electing this outsider, populist, working class hero that was going to be the champion and the hero of the progressive movement in the Senate. And he got there and they realized, oh, like this guy actually isn't necessarily that. In fact, it's really hard to put any sort of ideological label on Fetterman. He still has been consistent in being a voice for working class. He still has been consistent in taking on the establishment in every way he possibly can. But he's not a progressive by any stretch of the imagination. He is an outsider, and that includes within his own party. So no, I'm not surprised he's there. What we're seeing, though, is this spiraling war between Fetterman and Democrats. The more he takes on the establishment and the more he does things like this, the less Democrats like him. And the more Democrats go after him, the more willing he is to do stuff like this. What's interesting is you don't see a lot of his colleagues in the Senate pushing back hard on him. And I think that's for a very, very specific reason. There is a path for Democrats to win back the Senate with the most narrow majority. They could win the Senate with a one-seat majority in November. And they could lose it in January if John Fetterman stops being a Democrat. If he switches, I don't know that he switches to become a Republican because I don't think he likes Republicans very much. But he certainly doesn't like Democrats. He could try to pull a Kyrsten Sinema, be an independent, not caucus with either party because he doesn't really care, because I don't know that he actually wants to be a senator, but he does like being different. And so that's why I think a lot of his Senate colleagues are letting him do this thing to some extent. House Democrats are going hard at him because they all want his job.
3: You're listening to Left, Right, and Center from KCRW. We're talking about John Fetterman, Senator, Democratic Senator from Pennsylvania, and his appearance at this Trump party in Texas. Sarah, what do you make of this? Because I'm struggling with, there's like one bucket that is this reporting that he doesn't care about his job anymore and he's not meeting with constituents. And that's alarming if true. There's this other bucket that it's like, does his move on issues like Israel, you know, bucking his party in different ways reflect something larger about our politics right now?
0: I love this so much. So
3: that makes me happy.
0: We have seen Democrats desperately try to find their like working class guy to try to build back. I mean, we've been calling it like the FDR coalition. Let's call it the Bill Clinton coalition, whatever you want. They find Fetterman, an actual working class guy, and Fetterman basically mirrors how working class voters overall have reacted to shifts in the Democratic Party over the last 6 years. Don't like it and feel very alienated from it. So Fetterman actually is their best barometer for working class voters. And what do? They vilify the ever living crap out of him. Then they go looking for fake working class people to run as working class candidates. Graham Plattner, who just like, it's not working class if you don't work, dude. And they keep ignoring the warning signs of Fetterman. Now, as far as these stories about, you know, releasing his private emails and him kind of saying snarky things about constituents, I will bet you that if we saw the private emails of 100 U.S. senators, Fetterman wouldn't rank in the top 50% of horrible things senators say about their constituents in writing, including things about doing their jobs. Again, Congress isn't actually legislating on any major issues. There is data to back this up. You go back to like the 1970s, Congress in any given year is legislating on about 70% of the issues that voters say are their top concerns. Right now, it is between 20 and 30%. So like a massive drop off in Congress actually doing its job. So yeah, I would expect members of Congress to then not be that psyched about quote unquote fake doing their job. You know, if their bills were actually reaching the floor, maybe that would be more fun. In fact, there was some data yesterday that there's still plenty of bipartisan legislation happening, being drafted. It's just never coming to the floor because leadership doesn't want to do that because, you know, team sports. So John Fetterman is this canary in the coal mine. He's Cassandra at the gates. He's screaming at Democrats to say, this is what working class voters actually look like, actually care about. And Democrats are telling him to get out of their party. It reminds me a little bit about what was happening in West Virginia with Joe Manchin. All of these Democrats so eager to get Joe Manchin out of the Democratic Party. Congrats. You did. And you got a Republican.
3: Well, can I ask about another person who is sort of at the heart of a lot of conversation on the left right now, and he also made a surprise appearance at this GOP convention. That's the left-wing streamer, Hassan Piker, who I know, Mo, you've had very passionate thoughts about in the past. He's become a polarizing figure among both the right and moderates in the Democratic Party. What's weird is in this video package they showed at this Republican event that was meant to demonize the left, the convention put up a selfie, I guess Piker took of himself in his underwear. This might be the first time in history the thirst pick has made it to a convention floor. I'm not sure. Piker, in his reaction, laughed it off.
7: They blurred my penis.
8: I don't know what else to say about this. This is, don't show this to the Barbaras and the Debras. Republicans, what are you doing? Barbaras and Debras are going to see this and start thinking differently.
3: And Mo, I just think, you know, we got this question from a listener that speaks to so much of what Sarah was talking about, saying that John Fetterman represents the true working class who Democrats are struggling to connect to, and also someone like Hassan Piker, who is screaming on videos and making news and becoming sort of a point of contention on the left. And this got one of our listeners thinking. Here he is.
9: Kyle Merriman from Memphis here. What is your impression of moderate Democrats' overreach and desperate attempt to make this podcaster, Hassan Piker, this boogeyman for the left, while at the same time trying to reach out to their base that they're very much losing their connection to?
3: Lot to chew on here, Mo. Take it away.
2: Yeah, I actually had a visceral reaction when I read the text of the listener's question. Let me put it this way. Moderate Democrats weren't the ones who injected Hassan Piker into this election cycle. Hassan Piker is part of the conversation for a different reason.
3: But I mean, Abdul El-Sayed in Michigan, who's running, I mean, he brought Piker into the...
2: This is my point.
3: Okay.
2: Right? And look, my thinking on this is driven by a couple... It's actually very personal. And it's driven by a couple of things. Number one, I was raised Muslim. I'm not practicing Muslim, but I was raised Muslim and I have seen firsthand Islamophobia in this country. Number two, I am married to a Jewish woman and we're raising our children Jewish. And I am terrified about the rise of anti-Semitism and what that means for my family. Number three, I'm a longtime election hack who has won a lot of races and who has lost a lot of races. I care about winning races. Those three things are swirling around in my head as I think about this listener's question and I think about this whole Hassan Piker idiocy. Because the left holding him up as the only way, as the way to draw in marginalized voters, which is the premise of the listener's question, I think is a disservice to the left's compelling argument. Abdul El-Sayed did not need Hassan Piker to win that primary. If anything, I think Hassan Piker is one of the reasons why the margin was so narrow. Abdul El-Sayed had a compelling message. He was a compelling public servant. He was a compelling health.

0: Abdul al-Sayed had a compelling message. He was a compelling public servant. He was a compelling healthcare advocate. He didn't need Hassan Piker. But he injects him into this race. So yeah, it's fair game to make the guy who's an anti-Semite part of the conversation. And he's feeding all the Islamophobic tropes that Abdul al-Sayed now has to push back on. The same tropes I've had to push back on my whole life. So it frustrates me. There are plenty of compelling progressive voices that could help appeal to young voters, that can help appeal to the marginalized. It doesn't need to be Hassan Piker.
1: I was going to read several of the things that Hassan Piker has said about killing capitalists and leaving their blood soaking the pavement, that someone is going to take action against American Jews. He'd vote for Hamas every single time over Israel. America deserved 9/11. But here's the point. If you think that Hassan Piker is a good political messenger for your side, I never want to hear you complain about Donald Trump or any of the things Republicans are saying, because it's the same. You just want power for your side. They want power for their side. And you're willing to say outrageous things as long as it raises a few small dollars, as long as it turns out your base. You have no moral claim to governing anymore.
2: All right. Appreciate that from both of you. We're going to take another break and come back and talk about AI and also the marking 25 years since September 11th. We'll be back with more Left, Right, and Center.
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2: Welcome back to Left, Right, and Center, everybody. I'm David Green with Sarah Isger on the right and Moa Lathy on the left. And I know on last week's show, when I was taking a little break, you all talked about voters who've been angry with AI data centers in their communities. I want to take this a step further. Should we be angry about the idea of AI in the Oval Office? And I'm not totally joking about this, because this is an idea that has come up that caught your eye, Sarah. Talk to me about what got you thinking about this.
1: So David Eagleman, a neuroscientist at Stanford University, who, full disclosure, I worked for briefly after law school, put out this post that was like, basically, should AI be president? But it was more like, will AI be president someday? Think of it kind of like self-driving cars. On the one hand, they still cause accidents, but if they cause fewer accidents, is that better overall? Or are humans willing to accept that because they cause different accidents than humans would cause? And we're kind of like, well, that's really stupid. You just ran into a wall. And so when it comes to an AI presidency, again, kind of a far-fetched notion sitting here right now, an AI president will make more data-driven, more efficient decisions, but it'll still make mistakes. Those mistakes will just be different than a human president. And at some point, will we think that that is worth the trade-off? I don't know. I just think it's sort of a thought-provoking thing. There was also, of course, this headline from the New York Times that I couldn't help but laugh at. So the headline is, Anthropic says it blocked possible efforts to build biological weapons. And I was reminded so much of that meme of the guy wearing the t-shirt not involved in human trafficking that says, my t-shirt has people asking a lot of questions already answered by my shirt. Like, what, Anthropic? And Anthropic's like, our headline has answered a lot of questions people are asking about this headline. So as we just spent, I don't know how long, talking about the midterm elections and Donald Trump and money being raised and messaging on affordability and all of that,

0: Isn't it just incredible that we are not talking about what absolutely should be the number one issue, whether we're thinking about jobs and the economy or economic, you know, growth of the world or biological weapon development? We should be talking about AI. Our congressmen should be talking about AI every single day in their chambers. The president should be thinking about this constantly. There is no evidence of this conversation happening anywhere in our politics. And that could turn out to have been one of the most dangerous mistakes that humans have made.
1: Yeah, no, well, I mean, when I first started watching the videos of David Eagleman, and I hadn't heard of him before. I mean, when you first sent us this idea, I thought it was like insane. But then I started thinking about, okay, you know, like Harvard Business Review has been doing stories about AI coming into decision making and how decisions are framed in C-suites around the country, and, you know, them saying like how dangerous that is. You know, MIT talking about that if you give AI these powers, you're allowing humans to evade responsibilities for their actions. So scary stuff. That said, what Eagleman raised was like, what if AI starts to get involved in our governance and our politics? And what if we start seeing that like wars that human leaders get drawn into, like AI figures out a way for us not to get in those conflicts? Like, what if AI starts preparing countries like ours for natural disasters in ways that make us more able to survive natural disasters in ways that humans could never do? And at least I was like, AI is such a world where it's sort of a slippery slope. And one thing can lead to another. And it's sort of like you allow, you know, AI to do certain things and you start realizing and thinking there are benefits. It became less of a crazy notion and more of at least like a thought exercise. Mo, is this thoughts?
2: I love the fact that we saw two different stories in 1 week. The first was AI researchers sounding the alarm that AI could end humanity in the next decade. And then a story or a conversation about whether or not AI should be president. Like, those two things don't seem to go well together in my mind. I don't think we want the tech that could end humanity running everything. Look, I think AI is a tremendous tool that nobody knows how to use. I can see AI being helpful in governance. I can see it being helpful in analysis. I can see it, you know, handing it a 1,000-page bill and saying, break this down for me, could be helpful to a lot of staffers. Saying, here's four possible solutions to this impending crisis, redline them for me, could be helpful. But not saying, make the decision for me. Because the second we do that, we're in a very, very different place. I agree with Sarah. We're not having the conversations we ought to be having because nobody understands it. I do want us to be having these hard conversations. I think there still is tremendous potential for AI, but not without some oversight and not without a real effort beyond just government. You know, I look at my kids in their schools and I oftentimes ask them how their teachers talk to them about AI, and they laugh. Some teachers say you're not allowed to use it. Some teachers say you can use it. No, but most of their teachers don't know how to use it. I remember when I was in high school, I had to take typing and I had to take Introduction to Basic. Those of you in Gen X, you'll remember that class because those were tools we thought we needed to succeed. The next generation is going to need to know how to use AI to succeed and maybe to just exist. And right now, we don't know how to do that.
1: I mean, the word that comes through for me as I listen to both of you is leadership. We're lacking that right now. People who we've elected to solve our problems and come up with policy solutions are not talking about this. They don't get it. They don't know how to do it. That's where I kind of want to start the conversation as we wrap up today, because we're hitting 25 years since the September 11th attacks, which is just stunning to me that it's been that long. And I want to get both of your reflections, but the thing that I think about a lot is leadership. You know, I was covering the White House and covering George W. Bush on that day and in the days and weeks and months afterwards. And I've often thought about that politics really could be put aside in a moment like that. And I think about the presidents who I have lived through the presidencies, and in a horrible moment like that, I would have had this expectation that Ronald Reagan or George H.W. Bush or Bill Clinton or George W. Bush or Barack Obama would have been able to step into that moment and help me and other people feel a sense of like that it's okay, even if there was vulnerability, even if they didn't know the exact right words. Like that was the expectation I had in a leader. I don't have that right now. And I don't know if this is just about Donald Trump. I think there's something else wrong in our politics or in what the presidency means. But I'm just hoping that whatever comes next, whether it's a Republican or a Democrat, like that our politics have not become so flawed and poisonous that we can't have someone step up and be the leader that we need.
2: Where were you guys on that day? And what do you like? What are the enduring memories?
1: Oh, I was in Baltimore moving out of an apartment and I got a couch stuck in the doorway that the movers could not get out. And my bureau chief at the Baltimore Sun called me and said, "We're under attack. You cover the White House. You don't have a day off anymore." And I had to scream at the movers to get the couch like back in so I could run out the door, and drove down I-95 from Baltimore to DC. And that was when, you know, people were leaving DC, both lanes of traffic. Like, I mean, they were using the inbound and outbound lanes on 95 to get the hell out of Washington. And I was like driving into the city with smoke rising from the Pentagon. That's the image for me. I don't know, Sarah, where were you?
0: I was 18 and going into sophomore year in college, but we were on the quarter system. So we hadn't started yet. And I had just finished up an internship on the Hill a couple days before and went back to my parents' house to kind of like sleep it off before going back to college. And I heard my mother's voice. We were on Central Time, right? So it happened pretty early in Texas. And my mother said, "Sarah, you need to wake up." But like in a very serious voice, the way like, you know, like when your parents say something, something's very wrong. I thought my grandmother had died. It sounded like that kind of like, you need to wake up. I need to tell you. So I didn't, you know, complain like a normal teenager would about being woken up on one of my few days off. And I came downstairs and it was very clear that we weren't talking, that like, I just looked at the TV, the building was on fire. You could see people jumping. And, you know, I was 18. I knew this was a coming of age moment. I knew this was our Pearl Harbor, like from that moment. And I didn't turn off the TV. I didn't sleep that night. I just watched all of it. You know, I just come from DC. And I guess I felt like this was what my generation was going to be about. This is what we were called to do. So it was both like a profoundly sad and scary moment, but a purposeful moment as well, it felt like. And I guess what's interesting about what you said to me, David, also though, is we had warnings before 9/11. In that sense, it feels very similar to this AI moment. We have warnings that this is an important issue that we need to focus on, but we're not focused on it. That summer when I was in DC, people thought I was Chandra Levy, the missing intern who was found dead. Shark attacks, that was a big thing that summer. Like we weren't talking about the potential for terrorist threats in the United States, even though we knew it was a problem and increasing in potential. And, you know, you talked about leadership. We had a big test of leadership for COVID, and all of our institutions really failed. And by failed, I mean, in the sense, losing trust of Americans that they were doing leadership. How many times were we told, "We know what stops COVID"? And now you have Anthony Fauci, you know, testifying since then that the 6 feet thing, he doesn't know where that came from. It just sort of happened, he said. Like, there was no science behind this. There was no data. They did not know these things, but they told us that they did. They told us everything with certainty, and they lost a lot of trust. And so you have major institutions with these stress tests. I mean, to call COVID a stress test feels like maybe I'm underselling it. But compared to what could come, COVID may look like a stress test, and we failed it. And 9/11, you know, it makes me sad that we have entire generations, including voting generations now, that don't remember it. Obviously, that's not their fault. Don't think it was serious. Think it's sort of funny. So anyway, for September 11th every year now, I take a group of elementary school students with cards and treats, and we go to the fire station. And it's at least an opportunity to sort of force the conversation every year. The age appropriateness of what we say happened changes as they get older, of course. But otherwise, like, when are we having that conversation? When are we thanking the people who do this work? And it's a nice way to build community. So I do recommend it. It doesn't have to be a 9/11. You can go on Monday to your fire station and bring thank you cards. And remember, these guys sleep at the fire station. So they like bacon, eggs, cookies, donuts. All of the above will work to bring to your local fire station. And again, it's not just for them. It's a way to talk to your kids as well.
1: That's a really cool thing. Mo?
2: That is very cool. I was in Alexandria, Virginia, working on Mark Warner's campaign for governor back in 2001, now the senator. I was his press secretary. We were sitting in my office on the morning staff meeting as the second plane hit. And so we were all scrambling to figure out what the right political response was while also trying to process as human beings what we were seeing. And both we and our Republican opponent just canceled everything. We canceled our campaign schedules. We canceled our ads. We actually called our counterparts on the other campaign to have that conversation. But there are a couple of things that really struck me. One, we were like in this old warehouse that was our campaign headquarters in the Del Rey area of Alexandria. And one of our hangout spaces on that campaign was we would just climb to the roof. We had some lounge chairs up there, and that's where we would just kind of hang out to blow off steam. The entire campaign crawled up to the roof after the Pentagon was hit because we were literally 3 miles from the Pentagon and watched the smoke in horror. With tears streaming down our faces. I remember sitting in my office later in the day and feeling this massive boom that rattled the walls, actually knocking framed pictures off the walls, and we thought it might be another attack. What it actually was the sonic boom from the Air Force jets scrambling from Andrews Air Force Base to go escort planes that were still in the sky down. But that was a terrifying moment when we felt that.
0: Do you still have that, Mo? Because I have like, my reoccurring anxiety dream is that there's a plane that's crashed and I'm running to the plane to try to find survivors. You know, living in DC, anytime I heard a boom, I reacted to it.
2: Mine is a little different. It is desperately trying to reach my friends who worked on Capitol Hill, trying to make sure that they were safe and they were okay, and telling them to make their way to Alexandria, and them saying they can't. The bridges are closed. The metro was shut down. And so my recurring nightmare is just trying to reach people I cared about. And in the days following, well, I remember late that day, walking into Warner's office and saying to him, you know, I don't know when we're going to go back out on the campaign trail, but maybe a guy named Mohammed isn't the right guy to go out with you for a little while. And he shut that down so fast and said, you're my guy. You're with me. You will be with me. But then I talked to my mother the next day, who called me crying from in Tucson, Arizona, because she had just come back from a grocery store. She was wearing a hijab and someone walked up to her in the grocery store and spit in her face and said, go back to where you came from.
1: Oh, God.
2: Hearing the stories about the Sikh cab driver in Phoenix, Arizona, who was shot and killed because someone mistook his turban that Sikhs wear, thought that meant he was an Arab, and they killed him. And, you know, Alexandria, Virginia is one of the most liberal places in America. There was an Islamic bookstore on King Street. David, I sent you a photo as I was strolling down King Street the other day, from a block from where this Islamic bookstore used to be, that was vandalized to the point that it never reopened. And so I think about that, but then I think about Rudy Giuliani, who I am no fan of today, but the mayor of New York, and George W. Bush proclaiming that if anybody retaliates against American Arabs or Muslims, they will feel the full weight of the federal government or New York City. That saying that Arab Americans and Muslim Americans were important parts of the community, especially in a time like this. And it gets to that leadership that you were talking about, that 9/11 brought us together. George W. Bush was my president that day, despite how hard I worked against him. He was my president that day. And for, I think about one last memory that I relive every year. You guys remember on that afternoon, Congress was divided that year. There was a Republican House and a Democratic Senate. And every member of Congress gathered on the steps of the U.S. Capitol, and Republican Speaker Denny Hastert and Democratic Senate Leader Tom Daschle gave remarks side by side about what it meant to be an American in that moment. And as they finished their remarks, they started to walk away from the podium, and all of the assembled members of Congress, Democrat and Republican, spontaneously broke out into song, singing okay. God Bless America.
1: Yeah. Remembering moments from 25 years ago, September 11th, 2001. Really appreciate the conversation today with both Sarah and Mo. Left, Right, and Center is produced by Leo Duran. Our executive producer is Arnie Seipel. The show is recorded and mixed by Nick Lamponi. Todd M. Simon composed our theme music. 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I'm David Green. 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
2: 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I told her.

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4: 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The answer was joy.
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from Ulysses Owens Jr. And his album Around the World With You, we heard the theme from the movie Mo Betta Blues. Before that, Tom Matta and his big band from Chicago. The album is called Standards, and we heard I Get a Kick Out of You, based on the classic recording from Max Roach and Clifford Brown. And we got things started on that set of All That Jazz with Wes Montgomery and his classic tune West Coast Blues. My name is Glenn Koster. This is the Friday afternoon edition of All That Jazz. We've got another tune in this half hour of All That Jazz, this one coming from Vanisha Gould. Here is Now That You're Here.

0: Venetia Gould, and Now That You're Here. That's going to wrap up this first half hour of All That Jazz on a beautiful Friday afternoon. We'll get back into some music in just a couple moments.
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0: Getting back into some music now. Back in the late 1970s, early 1980s, there was a group put together of Herbie Hancock, Ron Carter, and Tony Williams. Those guys had been the rhythm section for the Miles Davis group of the early 1960s. And they put out some records featuring Freddie Hubbard on the trumpet. And that quartet was known as VSOP. This recording expands the group. It's still Herbie Hancock, Ron Carter, Tony Williams, Freddie Hubbard, but also features another member of the classic Miles quintet of the 1960s, Wayne Shorter. So they call this one VSOP, the quintet. And this is Freddie Hubbard's tune, Skaggly.

0: saxophonist Walter Smith III from his album Still Casual. We heard the tune Processional. Before that, trumpeter and arranger Tony Kadlec and his big band from the album Sides. We heard the Herbie Hancock tune Driftin'. And we got things started on that long set of all that jazz with the VSOP Quintet and Freddie Hubbard's tune Skaggly. My name is Glenn Koster. We've got just over a half hour left of all that jazz on this Friday afternoon, and we will get into that music in just a couple moments.
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0: Coming up in this half hour of All That Jazz, we've got a pair of tunes from Weather Report, a little something from the Vince Guaraldi Trio, and we're going to start things off in this half hour with Wayne Shorter from his album Atlantis. Here is The Last Silk Hat.

We just heard a pair of tunes from the great band Weather Report. That was Black Market from the live recording called 830. And before that, from one of their early records, Heavy Weather, we heard A Remark You Made. And before that, we heard from Wayne Shorter from his album Atlantis and the tune The Last Silk Hat. We've got time for a couple more tunes before Scott Denton takes over with Afternoon Freeform. Up next, we're going to hear from the Vince Guaraldi Trio from some music that Vince Guaraldi composed for the movie Black Orpheus. Here is Vince Guaraldi and his trio with Samba de Orpheus.

Vince Guaraldi and his trio with Samba de Orpheus. We're going to wrap things up on this edition of All That Jazz with Walt Weisskopf from his record Simplicity. Here is Walt Weisskopf's tune, Gone Tomorrow.

0: KUNM is turning 60, and we want you to join us Saturday, October 17th, for music, food, and a night to celebrate six decades of independent local radio. Cadillac Bob and the Rhinestones, Red Light Cameras, Paul Pino and the Tone Daddies, DJ sets by Three Deuce Loose, food from Umami Moto and the Munchie Truck. 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
1: Good afternoon. Thanks, as always, to Glenn Koster for a great All That Jazz. 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Welcome to Afternoon Freeform. I'm Scott Denton. I've got lots of breaking music in today's show that I'm excited for you to hear, but I'm going to spare you the litany this time because this first set is packed. Given the date, we'll be hearing from Bruce Springsteen and an expanded 18-piece E Street Band playing his tribute to 9/11 rescue workers, from a live show on March 31st. It was the tour opener for the recent Land of Hope and Dreams tour in Minneapolis. And that'll be preceded by Neil Young's tribute to the brave passengers of Flight 93. Beginning with Julian Lage Quartet, newly formed at the beginning, well, probably late last year, and they released Scenes from Above in January this year. John Medeski, Jorge Roder, and Kenny Wollison, keys, bass, and drums, joining the guitarist and bandleader, composer. And that quartet will be at the Lenzic Auditorium on October 26th. From Scenes from Above, this is Solid Air.

0: Bruce Springsteen and an expanded 18-piece E Street Band with guest Tom Morello, recorded live on March 31st this year in Minneapolis, Minnesota, the opening night of the recent Land of Hope and Dreams tour. We heard The Ghost of Tom Joad and The Rising, preceded by Neil Young with Let's Roll from 2002's Are You Passionate? Mike Bloomfield, Al Kooper, Barry Goldberg, Harvey Brooks, and Eddie Ho with Stop from 1968's Super Session, a track written by Mort Schumann and Jerry Ragavoy. And Julian Lage Quartet began the set, John Medeski, Jorge Rader, and Kenny Wollison, keys, bass, and drums, joining the guitarist with Solid Air from Scenes from Above, released in January. They're at the Lensic on October 26th. Information at lensic360.org. 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I'm Scott Denton.
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looking at the weather across KUNM's listening area tonight, partly cloudy with lows varying from 59 degrees in Albuquerque to 69 degrees in Socorro. And tomorrow, across our listening area, sunny with highs near 87 in Taos and 98 in Socorro. In 1978, when saxophonist Pharoah Sanders recorded an album with pianist Ed Kelly, Arista Sanders' label prevented his image and name from appearing on the duo, the self-titled album, so it was called Ed Kelly and Friend. That was rectified this July when the album was reissued, Ed Kelly and Pharoah Sanders' self-titled album. From that reissue, this is Pharoah Sanders' composition, You've Got to Have Freedom.

0: Udmaster Joseph Tewodros recorded conversations with Jack with the late drummer Jack DeJohnette, not quite a year before DeJohnette's death. Last year, we heard A Melancholic Storm that was released on July 31st, preceded by Wynton Marsalis and the Lincoln Center Jazz Orchestra with Move Over featuring the vocal from the late Cassandra Wilson. From Blood on the Fields, Marsalis's Oratorio, which was the first jazz record to win the Pulitzer for Music in 1997. And, of course, the great Cassandra Wilson passed away on September 1st at the age of 70. Wynton Marsalis and the Lincoln Center Jazz Orchestra will be at the Lensic in Santa Fe on March 1st. Information at lensic360.org. Ed Kelly and Pharoah Sanders began the set. The pianist and saxophonist recorded an album in 1978, and only this year, on July, when the reissue came out, was Pharoah Sanders' name added because of a record contract issues that prevented that when the album was made. We heard the Sanders composition, You've Got to Have Freedom. In the set ahead, the first new music from Alabama Shakes in 11 years.
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0: Los Angeles Ensemble Wild Up released the latest in their ongoing project to record all the music of outsider, black, queer, avant-garde American composer Julius Eastman. Volume 5, Gay Gorilla, came out on July 19th. This is number 1, Silence.

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0: We just heard Alabama Shakes with Waist Deep from I Must Be Dreaming, just released on August 28th, their first new album in 11 years. James Brandon Lewis, saxophonist, composer, band leader, has a Red Lily project, or Red Lily Ensemble, I should say. Kurt Nufke, cornet, Melanie Dyer, viola, Tamika Reed, cello, and Joshua Abrams, drums. And he uses this project to create homages or tributes to historical figures who have been inspirations to him. The third installment in this project will be out on October 23rd. We heard Dilemma of Hearts and the project Calling Antonine. Yeah, Antonine Dvorak. So you might have noticed in that piece the elements from the final movement of Dvorak's Ninth Symphony, the New World Symphony. Wild Up began the set with the first movement, number one, Silence, from Julius Eastman, volume 5, Gay Gorilla, their latest installment in their project of recording all of Eastman's music. This is Afternoon Freeform. I'm Scott Denton. Thanks so much for listening. Continuing with Michelle Indeghiocello and Leanne LaHavis pairing up with Don't Look Any Further, a Dennis Edwards, Sita Garrett Motown track that will appear on Indeghiocello's forthcoming album of covers, Synonym. And this track also features the flute stylings of Elena Pinderhughes.

0: New Orleans band Galactic with Already from 2019's Already Ready Already. And Galactic will be headlining the Bands of Enchantment Festival, a second time this has happened, and it's now become an annual event. The PBS TV show Bands of Enchantment is in Albuquerque next week for tapings of their sixth season at the Chemo Theater on September 16th, 17th, and 18th. And on the 19th, the second annual Bands of Enchantment Festival, non-ticketed, will take place outside on the outside stage downtown Albuquerque. And headliner will be Galactic, also Diggable Planets, Chris Stone, Kingfish Ingram, guitarist, Mississippi Blues, stylist, among others. Information about RSVPing for the tapings happening at the Chemo, and for more information about the festival, visit ampconcerts.org. And Galactic was preceded by new music from Prince, The Estate release Timeless on August 28th, featuring tracks from dating from 1977 through 2016. We heard Calabama, and it has become generated a bit of, controversy, because that track was recorded back in 2003, and I guess without an announcement before the album was released, without an explanation, horn overdubs were added prior to the release of that album, so that rankled some feathers on some folks. A lot of great songs on this album, Timeless, however. Preceded by Dahi, DJ, LA DJ and producer, with How to Pray, featuring Kendrick Lamar and Amber Mark from Black Boy Alternative, also just released on August 28th. Michelle Indeggio-Cello and Leanne LaHavis began the set with Don't Look Any Further from Indeggio-Cello's Blue Note covers album, Synonym, which will be out on October 2nd. And that track also featured Elena Pinderhughes. This is Afternoon Freeform. I'm Scott Denton.
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5: The Corporation for Public Broadcasting had been around since the 60s. Its function was to distribute funds to public broadcasters who were filling in the airwaves with actual educational content. But the CPB was knifed in the back recently and is no longer with us. And with that, stations like our KUNM were a little worried. We needed that dough. Our worries were allied, however, when the folks who listened to this station came through in spades in our fundraisers, proving that you cannot separate us. You cannot divide and conquer. We exist and we gather, as that is our strength. It's going to be a big party at the Albuquerque Museum Amphitheater for KUNM's 60th. That'll be October 17th. 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
0: In this hour on Afternoon Freeform, we have brand new music, two live albums, one from Pulp, one from Yeah Yeah Yeahs, a new single from Proto Martyr from their sixth forthcoming album, all that and more. Right now, a brand new song, the first in 4 years from the War on Drugs. It was just released on Wednesday. This is Who's That?

Anushka Shankar with Space, featuring the vocal from Alev Lenz from 2020's Love Letters EP. Primal Scream preceded with How Does It Feel to Belong from Vanishing Point Expanded Edition, which was just released on August 7th. That's a track, I think, a track that was not on the original album. And the War on Drugs began the set with Who's That? First new music in 4 years from the War on Drugs. Adam Granduciel has said that there is an album in the works, so that'll probably, an announcement about that will probably be coming before too long. That cut was just released on Wednesday. 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And under that link is, under that tab is the 2-week archive, enabling you to listen on demand to everything we broadcast for 2 weeks from airtime. 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Let us all know what you think about what you're hearing by sending messages to dj@kunm.org. In this set, that new track from the forthcoming Proto Martyr album, and beginning with the Siblings, we're going to hear second from Fever Ray, the project of Karine Dreyer, and from the studio live version of 2024's The Year Radical Romantics. And to begin, her brother, Olaf Dreyer, DJ primarily, but of course together they were both the duo The Knife. Olaf released Loud Bloom in May. This track is called Makwande, featuring Toya Delazi.

0: Thank you, this is Dale and Dorsey on bass guitar and vocals. Give me a round. Dale and Dorsey, give me a round. On guitar, Carlos Alomar. Drums and percussion, Zachary Orford. Keyboards and synthesizers, Peter Schwartz. Vocals, George Sims. Piano, Mike Garson. Guitar, Reese Gabros.
1: David Bowie, covering Scott Walker's Night Flights from Dublin, I'm in Clover, a live album recorded on November 24th, 1995 at the Point Theater. Preceded by Proto Martyr, Detroit band, I think it's their sixth album coming out, Hotel Usona, on September 25th. We heard Feed the Sewer. Fever Ray before that with I'm Not Done Therapy Session from The Year of the Radical Romantics, a live studio recording of the previous year's Radical Romantics. And her brother, Olaf Dreyer, the two of them, of course, formerly were The Knife. Olaf released Loud Bloom in May. We heard Makwande featuring Toya Delazzi. 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I'm Scott Denton. Ahead, on All Things Considered, NPR's Sasha Pfeiffer talks with Wichita Mayor Lily Wu about President Trump's tariff war with Canada, Bombardier aircrafts, and the trade war's potential impact on her city. Stay tuned for that. All Things Considered at 4 o'clock with local host Mark Hazlett. In this final set, as I mentioned, we'll hear live performances from Pulp and Yeah Yeah Yeahs, just recently released. Yeah Yeah Yeahs on the 2nd of September, and the Pulp album came out August 28th. To begin, pianist Simona Dinnerstein and her ensemble, Baroquelin, you can figure out the genesis of that name, released Hourglass. Everybody's getting ahead, trying to get ahead of Philip Glass turning 90 in January. And so from Hourglass, this is the third movement from the suite from The Hours, the film, the Stephen Daldry film, came out back in the 90s, arranged for piano, strings, harp, and celesta by Michael Reisman.

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Thank you so much.

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1: Pulp live with A Sunset from the album More, released last year, their reunion album after I think, I forget the number of years, 12 or something like that. From live, exclamation point, released on August 28th, preceded by Yeah Yeah Yeahs with Maps from Hidden in Pieces, live at the Royal Albert Hall, released, digitally released on the 2nd, and physical copies will be available starting on October 23rd. And as you could tell, they had a string section joining. Simona Dinnerstein and her ensemble Baroquelin proceeded with the third movement from the Suite from the Hours, arranged for piano, strings, harp, and celesta by Michael Reisman, from the album Hourglass, just released in June. And that about does it for today's Afternoon Freeform. Thank you so much for listening. I'm Scott Denton. I'll be back next week joining Brandon Kennedy for our fall fundraiser. 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

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Coming up at 7 on KUNM this evening, you can kick off your weekend with Salsa Sabrosa, the hottest Afro-Caribbean-influenced music with a spicy mix of rhythms, beats, and high-energy sounds. Whether you're winding down from the week or warming up for tonight, keep it right here on KUNM, Salsa Sabrosa. That's tonight at 7.

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And that will do it for this week's presentation of All Things Considered. Coming up in less than a minute, it's Marketplace from American Public Media. KUNM's news team includes Ty Bannerman, Jeanette Didios, Bryce Dix, Robert Frederick, Megan Kamrick, Florian Knowles, and Daniel Montaño. I'm your All Things Considered local host, Mark Haslett. Thanks for listening. Y'all be good and have a safe weekend. I'll be back on Monday with another broadcast of All Things Considered on listener-supported KUNM.